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2: And welcome, everybody, to the beautiful and historic Lyric Theater here in our hometown of Lexington, Kentucky. We are broadcasting all over the world, celebrating this amazing and wonderful world of grassroots music. We liken Wood Songs to a multimedia front porch where artists come from everywhere to be on our stage. They come from Australia to Ireland, New Zealand to New York, Yuma, Arizona to the Yukon and across Canada. We tell them all, you don't have to be famous to be on Wood Songs. You just have to be very, very good. And that is the case on this broadcast. We have a spectacular artist from South Carolina, from North Carolina, a wonderful Wood Songs kid from South Carolina. But first up is an amazing artist that comes to us all the way from Canada. He's one of the major award winners of the blues music world. He's known for his very powerful and dynamic voice, and we're very proud that he's going to be introducing songs from his new album right now. He's going to do a tune called "Take Me Back." Please welcome the incredible artist Matt Anderson from Canada on the Wood Songs.

0: All the way from Canada. Matt Anderson, it's so nice to have you back. This is your second time visiting us.
1: Thanks for having me.
0: No, this is great. So coming in from Canada, of course, there's a lot of great artists from Canada, people like Gordon Lightfoot, of course, who we just recently lost, Joni Mitchell, mm-hmm. Neil Young. These were all folks that you grew up listening to. And so what were their inspirations for Matt Anderson?
1: A lot of them sang about home, which is something you didn't hear come across in the radio stations a whole lot. You know, my small town, we didn't get local radio stations. Our stations came from far away, for the most part, a classic rock station and a country station. So we didn't hear a lot of songs about Manitoba lots of times, or Regina. So that was always kind of nice, just to hear a voice that kind of, you know, felt like it was spoken a little closer to your own place.
0: Well, and music was obviously not just the other Canadian artists that would inspire you, but your home life was very, mm-hmm. very musical, especially your grandfather.
1: Yeah.
0: Growing up. Tell me about your grandfather and the Saturday nights at Grandpa's.
1: So my grandfather played fiddle, mom played piano, and anytime the family gets together, it was music. So music wasn't something we did as a career choice. It was more what you did because you were kind of forced into it more than anything, really. It was just, you know, I had a guitar in my hands pretty early on. And, music was always around. You know, it was a small town, small community, and it was a big part of every night, and especially the weekends, you know. And, you know, we'd have fiddle tunes on Saturday night and gospel tunes on Sunday morning.
0: Well, that sounds like a lot of fun, a nice way to grow up around music, kind of
1: Absolutely.
0: A very front porch atmosphere.
1: Absolutely,
0: I would think.
1: Yeah.
0: So when did Matt Anderson realize that your voice could blow the back wall out of a theater?
1: That came from singing in bars and trying to be louder than the drunks, pretty much. That's all that was. That came from necessity. I always sang with my mom, you know, when I was a kid, but as I started playing in bars and realized I had to be, you know, loud to be heard, that's kind of where that came from, I guess.
0: Well, you're kind of a musical toggle switch because, I mean, backstage you're sort of the gentle giant. You're, you know, you're very, very kind and sweet and rather quiet. Then you walk out on stage and the toggle switch blows and then boom, there's Matt Anderson.
1: I don't think people would want to hang out with me if I was the boom backstage, I don't think. I don't
0: know. Well, you certainly boomed the front stage. Now, your new album is sort of a change in direction for you. It's your songs, your voice, and you're known for that powerful crank to 11 like we just heard. I mean, that's the Matt Anderson everybody is familiar with. But the new album, there's a gentler side to Matt Anderson.
1: The producer, Josh, who's a good friend of mine, was all his idea, really. You know, he loves the parts of my shows where we kind of chill out and get quiet for a moment. And he just wanted to chase the album, chasing that idea for the whole thing. So that's what we did, all live off the floor in the studio, no headphones, just really quiet and chill, and just kept it all pretty relaxed.
0: So when you say live off the floor, for the audience's sake, there's not a lot of multi-tracking going on.
1: No, we did very little of that, pretty much. So by the time we were done recording a song, that was it. We'd move on to the next one, no going back. And
0: that's kind of a very pure way of doing an album.
1: It is, yeah. It's not for everybody. I like doing it that way. You can't hide behind anything.
0: Well, we don't want to hide behind the songs on your new album. And again, it's a different direction for Matt Anderson. He's a brilliant artist all the way from Canada. He's going to play the title cut to this amazing new album. New direction, new voice and sound is called Hammer and the Rose. This is the title cut. It's Matt Anderson on the Wood Song, Old Time Radio.

Title cut from his album Hammer and the Rose from Canada, Matt Anderson. If you want to know more about the music of Matt Anderson, his tour schedule, if you want to make his music part of your home music collection, all you got to do is visit the Wood Songs website, click on the archive page. This is show number 1149. We're going to tell you more about Matt Anderson, as well as our next artist, all the way from Asheville, North Carolina. She also comes from an incredibly musical family, just like Matt Anderson, and banjo and the fiddle. She's got the fiddle in her hand right now. She's going to introduce herself with a song that's very appropriately titled after her. I think it's called Phenomenal. Please welcome Elizabeth McCorvey to the Wood Songs. Okay.

0: Song is appropriately called Phenomenal. Elizabeth Macquarius, very nice to have you here.
1: Thank you. It's so nice to be here.
0: So, and you're playing the fiddle. A fiddle, violin, we should say, is what you grew up around.
1: Yes, I started playing when I was 3.
0: And you come from, like Matt, the violin was very prominent when you were youngster. And you're from a very musical family as mm-hmm. well. Your father, Everett, of course, is one of the heroes of the opera world.
1: Yeah.
0: We know.
1: Yeah, I'm a big fan of Everett.
0: I bet you are. So now, as you grew musically and established yourself in Asheville, North Carolina, which is a beautiful community, we were just there with Wood Songs. We gifted 1,800 instruments for the musicians who lost everything. And Helene, what your role as an artist in an area devastated like that? I mean, you've seen a lot of other artists step up and try to help, haven't you?
1: Mm-hmm. Yeah.
0: So now you have a career. Not just musical, but you're also a clinical social worker. So explain to the audience what that is.
1: Yeah, so I'm a licensed clinical social worker, and I'm a psychotherapist, and I'm actually an equine facilitated psychotherapist, so I support the healing of my clients by bringing them to the barn and playing with horses and examining their role in relationships.
0: Well, that's we're in the horse country of the world out here, so that's a... We certainly get that. But explain to someone perhaps from Detroit or Connecticut or listeners, you know, in the urban areas, you know, how does that help?
1: Well, I can learn a lot about my clients based on how they engage with the horses. So I usually start an activity by saying, just go out and say hi to the horse and see what you think. And some people like run up to the horse, and some people say like, oh no, I don't want to get too close. I might be bothering him, or he doesn't like me because he walked away. And that gives me an insight into maybe how they approach new relationships. So then we get to practice what it might be like to not assume that you're a bother, or maybe not run up and pet the new being you're meeting on the face.
0: Well, let's take that world. Now let's merge it back into your music, because the music world is not unlike what you're dealing with mm-hmm. with the horses and stuff, because musicians need validation, they need kindness,
1: so
0: they need communication.
1: I need a lot of validation.
0: So I don't know, you're doing pretty darn good there.
1: Thank you.
0: I don't know.
1: Oh, keep it coming. I love it.
0: So you took a chance with music, and you sort of did a deep dive into the world of folk and roots music,
1: mm-hmm.
0: and you sort of put causes around your music and what it's for. Mm-hmm. So explain that part of it.
1: Yeah, I think music is really the most important tool of the revolution. And I think that the revolution, whatever it looks like, is going to have a soundtrack. And I think that it's an important piece of exploring how we engage in the world, and it's such a timestamp for what is happening. So you can listen to the lyrics and get a sense of what was happening, what it felt like, and whatever comes up in you as the music is playing and you're listening to the lyrics can connect you to the people that wrote it, the people that experienced what they were experiencing when they shared the music. And so I think it's a great connector.
0: Well, there was a band, Carolina Chocolate Drops.
1: I've heard of Carolina Chocolate Drops.
0: Rhiannon, of course, Giddens,
1: yeah.
0: You know, and they sort of took that lead in that world, and you're sort of following in those kind of footsteps.
1: Mm-hmm.
0: And so, how do you find the audience reacting? Because your messaging is from the African American experience, which is good. That needs a voice. Mm-hmm. It needs to be spoken, and you're doing it in that folk and roots world, which is a different kind of audience to begin with, mm-hmm. right? And you're doing it with a fiddle and a banjo
1: mm-hmm.
0: and a cello and
1: yeah.
0: all these other things that
1: yeah.
0: you play. Right? So what is the audience reaction to all that?
1: They don't always love it, but people don't always like hearing the truth. But I'm a therapist, so I can hold all of that.
0: Well, we're getting a sampling of one of those kind of songs as you pick up your banjo. All right, she's got an album out called Songs I Sent You, and this is going to be one of those message songs that she performs. This time it's going to be on her banjo. This is called Riot Blues. It's Elizabeth McCorvey on the Wood Songs, Old Time Radio.

0: from a great album called Songs I Sent You, Ride Blues, the voice of Elizabeth McCorvey, whistles provided by Lefty Carmian on the acoustic guitar. We're going to introduce the other member of her band in the second half hour. Two very powerful voices on this broadcast. Of course, Elizabeth McCorvey. We got Matt Anderson from Canada. Oh, and wait till you meet this week's Wood Songs Kid. We will be back right after this.
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2: Thank you, Don. Welcome back, everybody. There's a member of the Carolina Chocolate Drops. We were talking about them earlier. Welcome to our broadcast here at our home base at the Lyric Theater in our hometown of Lexington, Kentucky. We're at the crossroads of America's folk and bluegrass music, the gateway city to the beautiful Appalachian Mountains, and dare I say, the mural capital of the world. We're on the air on over 500 radio stations like the North, 103.3 WDSC-FM in Duluth, Minnesota, Valley Heritage Radio in Ontario, Canada, Country Radio in New Zealand, WDLG-FM in Dillingham, Alaska, just to say a few. We want to say hi to all the folks tuning out there. We're also on American Forces Radio Network, which puts this show on the air, two different channels in 177 nations, from South Korea to Kuwait, plus every single military base in the world, every U.S. naval ship in the world, every Coast Guard vessel sailing in North America gets to hear this broadcast as we bring them a little taste of home. And as always, we want to say hello to the men and women that are tuning in out there, the fans and the public that get to hear the show. We're on public television coast to coast, the RFD television network nationwide. We're also in schools with lesson plans, and that's why this time, every broadcast, we invite a youngster from somewhere in America to come on our show. They get to sing one song on a national broadcast in the presence of seasoned touring artists like Elizabeth McCorby, very powerful voice, Matt Anderson, a multi-award-winning Canadian artist, and all the way from 6 miles, South Carolina, let's welcome 14-year-old Jason Stone. How you doing, Jason? Judson Stone. So now you're here with your acoustic guitar. You're 14 years old. How long have you been playing your guitar?
3: I've been playing my guitar for about 5 years, I'd say.
2: About 5 years. So you started like you were like nine mm-hmm. years old. Was that you're kind of like Matt Anderson there? So was that what made you want to play the guitar at 9 years old?
3: I saw my dad playing. He played while I was growing up a lot, and I just thought it was a really cool thing to get into. And I had a ukulele that I got when I was like 2 years old, and I just kind of beat on that thing, you know, pretend it was a baseball bat sometimes, and then pretend it was like a, you know, electric. But I just really got interested in that and decided to learn, and here now.
2: So who are some of your guitar heroes? You're here with a very nice acoustic guitar, and you're sort of leaning towards the bluegrass world, right? So who are some of the artists that you would listen to that would inspire you?
3: Yeah, so a lot of the people I really love and really listen to a lot is people like Tony Rice, obviously a great bluegrass musician, mm-hmm. and newer people like Dan Tominski, and then a lot of just bluegrass guitarists like that. And I'm also into a lot of old country stuff, you know, like Brent Mason style, chicken picking stuff, and yeah, it's just really interesting to me.
2: Brent is an amazing guitar player, isn't he? Yeah. Mm-hmm. So now we have a definite theme going on here, because Elizabeth McCorby comes from a musical family, and we listened to Matt talking about his grandfather and growing up. And you and your dad write songs together, right?
3: We do, yes.
2: And you're gonna perform a song that you and your dad wrote together, right? So this is a tune called Snow. He's from 6 Mile, South Carolina. He's 14 years old. This week's Wood Songs Kid, Judson Stone on Wood Songs Old Time Radio.

He's 14 years old, all the way from 6 Mile, South Carolina, 14-year-old Judson Stone. And he wrote that song, Snow, with his father, Jake. I think we give praise to the fathers and the mothers that help all these kids. If you've got a youngster that you think belongs on our broadcast, we want to hear from you. If you're the parent or the guardian, just go to the WoodSongs website, click on the kids page, and we look at every single submission that comes in. And we're very glad to say that Judson's going to be returning to WoodSongs in a couple months as part of the WoodSongs Kids TV series. That he is amazing at 14 years old. And Matt, I'm very sorry to say that you have to follow the WoodSongs kid. He's got a new album called Hammer and the Rose. This is a tune called Way Ahead of You. It is from Canada, Matt Anderson on the WoodSongs.

0: The album is called Hammer and the Rose. That's a tune called Way Ahead of You. Matt Anderson from Canada, you know, a little bit more energy in your performances and you might win some awards or something. Mark, I'm going to brag a little bit on you while you're tuning your guitar. Matt Anderson from Canada was the first Canadian to win the International Blues Challenge. He's a multiple Maple Blues Award winner, including Entertainer of the Year, European Blues Award for Best Acoustic Performer, multiple Juno nominations, which is the Canadian version of the Grammys. He's toured with Bo Diddley, Buddy Guy, Greg Allman, the Sadesky Trucks Band, Little Feat, Johnny Lang, Beth Hart, and many others. You are a rock star, my friend. You're like the guy.
1: Wasn't that good at 14, though.
0: Well, I was going to say, let's talk about this this young kid, Judson Stone. You're sitting next to him. You're watching him play. He's 14 years old.
1: I just wanted to beat him up, I'm going to be honest.
0: You know, it does make you wonder where it comes from at 14, right? These kids, you think they're little, and they just, you know, they're little mini Bela Fleck and
1: fantastic.
0: Little mini Chris Thiele's, and right?
1: I can't wait for when you're 20.
0: So what? At 14 years old, where were you musically?
1: I just started on guitar. Before that, I played tuba.
0: And, tuba?
1: Yep. But tuba wasn't good for parties, really. So I picked up guitar because I wanted to be able to sing along and, you know, do the songs that I like to listen to on the radio. And tuba just wasn't it. So.
0: Well, I never heard anybody wanting to play the tuba to meet women, but, you know.
1: And you never will.
0: I was going to say, things are different in Canada. I'm not used to that. What is the music world like in Canada? Canada tends to be more protective of their artists. In America, it's kind of a free-for-all. Everything's open, mm-hmm. which is a good side. But Canada protects the artists. They make sure that there's a certain equality to it.
1: We do have a very good... they try to be good as they can. Arts support system, you know, there's lots of funding for artists to make music and to get out on the road. You know, we have a thing called a Star Maker, and it's meant for us to go out and tour and support us when we can't make any money for ourselves yet. A lot of systems like that are in place that help us make records, get recordings out. It's pretty fortunate that way. I know not every country has that.
0: Were you able to benefit that from that yourself, mm-hmm. with this? And this sort of a very generous thing for a country to do for their artists.
1: Yeah, I mean, we hang on to our culture as much as we can. You know, sometimes it slips away more than we like, I think, but... yeah, we like ourselves.
0: In your opinion, I mean, you see young kids like Judson over here from South Carolina, and the way you grew up, you see Elizabeth McCorvey sitting next to you. She's going to perform next, you know. But, you know, these kids coming up from musical families going out on their own, the encouragement that the society around them, call it government or system or whatever you want, that lends its support to artists. What does that do to the communities around those artists?
1: For me, I mean, music has become one of our biggest exports from a lot of the communities, and I think that's the best way to shine a light on them. I get to travel around quite a bit, and I definitely find music and food is the best way to find out about people. We got good bits of both, so I put it out there.
0: Well, it's good for governments to support artists, mm-hmm. communities, grants and stuff, but it's really good to have a father that is going to support his son's dream to go into music, right?
1: Absolutely.
0: And your dad, when it came time for you to get your first touring vehicle, what did he do?
1: He co-signed, yep. I think he was tired of me banging up the sides of his car with the speakers, so he was like, time to get your own.
0: One would listen to Matt Anderson and think, well, you don't need a PA system, but who helped you get a PA system?
1: Yeah, that was all on Mom and Dad. They were supporters from day one still.

That is a song. Matt Anderson, his album is Hammer and the Rose, and that's worth getting just to have that song as part of your home music.

Collection, just go to the Woodsongs website, click on the archive page. This is show number 1149. We'll tell you how you can connect with Matt Anderson, as well as our next artist, who is equally as wonderful, very powerful voice. She's got her fiddle in her hand. She's got a good album called Songs I Sent You. This is a tune called Road in Hell. It's Elizabeth McCorvey on the Woodsongs.

0: It's a very powerful album.
1: Thank you.
0: Songs I Sent You is the name of the album. Let's give some props to Lefty Carmian on acoustic guitar, Danny Cecil playing bass, with the great Elizabeth McCorvey. And you have a definite, while you're picking up your banjo on the next song, you have a definite Appalachian flavor to your songs, but you're adding a kind of a missing voice to the Appalachian message.
1: Well, thank you. I appreciate that.
0: Well, but it's true, right? And you have a lot of distinctive messaging in your songs, mm-hmm. and you do that by design.
1: Yeah, you know, I try. I think... you know, black and brown folks have often been excluded from folk music and Appalachian music, even though we've been making it the whole time. Just because people haven't been listening doesn't mean it hasn't been there. Mm-hmm. And so I think that the opportunity to get to share my Appalachian sounding songs on this stage is such an honor. So thank you.
0: Well, and you do it so well. I mean, it's one thing to notice the missing link, but then to be that voice of that link, you have to attract the audience. You have to be good at it, right?
1: Thank you.
0: So now you've got your banjo. Is the fiddle your primary instrument, or is it the banjo?
1: I'm primarily a fiddle player. I've gotten as good at the banjo as I plan on getting. I think it's important. I think it's important for people to know that we can just quoted, be average.
0: You just quoted most banjo players that I know.
1: You know, I'm a great fiddle player, great singer, very average banjo player, and that feels fine to me.
0: We're gonna watch you excel at being average right now. From her
1: Thank
0: album
1: you.
0: Songs I Sent You, this is a tune called "Don't Let Me Out." Elizabeth McCorvey on the Wood Songs, Old Time Radio Hour.

0: Wasn't it great having Elizabeth McCarvey on our broadcast all the way from 6 Mile, South Carolina? This week's WoodSongs kid, 14-year-old Judson Stone, did a great job. Multi-award-winning artist from Canada, Matt Anderson as well. All this wonderful music, and they all have this one thing in common. Their families support them. Their families help them. Their families got behind them. There was a wonderful artist that wrote to a relative, and he said, "I will never be a great artist. I just know it." If you have an artist in your family, don't deny them. Don't put down their creativity. Don't make them feel bad because of the creative side of their world. The artist who said that was Vincent van Gogh. Look what his family probably missed out on. My name is Michael Jonathan. I'm a folk singer. I am a song farmer. We'll see you next week on the WoodSongs Old Time Radio. Good night.
1: You've been listening to WoodSongs broadcast number 1149. Michael said, "New song with Songs Farmer Blues" from the Song Farmer album featuring Raymond McLean on the mandolin. Our chief engineer is Jerome Gall. Our TV director is Maria Claire. Technical assistants are Brian Clausing, Eric Anderson, Dan Field, and Gavin Clark. The WoodSongs crew member of the week is Kurt Jefferson, and our WoodSongs partner of the week is Brookie Thomas. 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For Michael Jonathan and the entire WoodSongs crew, this is Dorothy Edwards. 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

0: Hi, I'm Dr. Bill Criss, historian and constitutional scholar. 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

0: Hello, everybody, and welcome to the Putumayo World Music Hour, a journey around the globe through the music of many cultures. In San Francisco, I'm Rosalie Howarth, along with Dan Storper in New York, where East meets West today in the Asian Lounge.
1: Even before the Beatles were inspired by Ravi Shankar's sitar in the 1960s, Western musicians have been intrigued by the music of India, China, Japan, and Southeast Asia. And recently, DJs and electronica artists from all over the world have helped to create exciting and groundbreaking Asian-Western fusions.
0: And Indian and East Asian musicians have incorporated Western sounds into their art, too. The Yoshida brothers specialize in the traditional Japanese three-stringed instrument called the shamisen, but on stage their flashy light show and spiky hairdos bring a whole lot of visual drama to the show. From the Asian Lounge collection, here is Fukaki Umi no Kanata, or Beyond the Deep Sea.

0: innovators in the art of highlighting diverse musical influences against a trip-hop background. That's the U.S. band Thievery Corporation on the Putumayo World Music Hour. The song's called Lebanese Blonde, and it's from the album The Mirror Conspiracy.
1: Rob Garza and Eric Hilton grew up in Maryland and formed Thievery Corporation in Washington, D.C. They bring the sounds of India and Brazil together on that track, with the sitar and the breezy vocals of Pam Bricker.
0: Here's a band that were pioneers in the genre, Ancient Future. They started doing what they called world fusion music back in the late 1970s. The founder, Matthew Montfort, traveled all over India, China, Bali, and Java to study ancient Eastern musical traditions.
1: This song is really interesting because it's a reggae version of a well-known Vietnamese folk song. Listen for the unique instrument called the Dan Bao. It has a flexible rod attached to a gourd, and bending the rod changes the pitch of the string.

0: The Bidu Orchestra with Eastern Journey from the Asian Lounge Collection. Bidu was another pioneer in the East-West fusion movement. That song came out back in 1978.
1: Yeah, you can hear how far ahead of his time he was. He's an icon among Indian dance and electronica musicians, and he's done a lot of film music, both in the UK and Bollywood. An interesting side note, he's the guy who produced the hit Kung Fu Fighting in 1974.
0: And we'll be back with more innovators in the Asian Lounge in just a minute. 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
0: Welcome back to the Asian Lounge today for music that melds Eastern traditions with Western influences. I'm Rosalie Howarth with Dan Storper, and we wanted to play a couple that are featured on the wonderful Buddha Bar series of CDs based around the Paris Club of the same name.
1: The first is Straight to the Heart, a song by Sina Vojani. Vojani traveled to Tibet to record the spoken words of a young holy figure, the 17th Karmapa. He overlaid these with synthesizer, guitar, flute, piano, and the voice of a Tibetan monk.

0: Ani Rose by the group known as Tolku on the Putumayo World Music Hour. Now, Tolku is the brainchild of Jim Wilson, who has a fascinating body of work, Dan.
1: Yeah, he's explored a lot of different musical areas. He's of Irish and Choctaw Indian descent and played in country rock groups in the 1970s. He also wrote songs for Zydeco bands before coming back to his Native American roots in the 80s. He worked with Robbie Robertson on the six-hour documentary and million-selling album called Music for Native Americans in 1992. And later in the 90s, he branched out into world music, recording with people like Jai Uttal and producing albums that explored the realm of mystic traditions and shamans.
0: He also collaborated with Allen Ginsberg and others on a posthumous tribute to Timothy Leary. Oh, and he also appeared at the Salt Lake Winter Olympics in 2002. Jim Wilson is just an amazingly accomplished musical researcher and producer. Next, we have a very catchy song from the Asian Lounge collection, Funky Guru by Prem Joshua.
1: He was born in Germany and played in rock, pop, and jazz bands when he was a teenager. But when he heard the music of Ravi Shankar, he headed to India and eventually became a world fusion pioneer. He's known for using Sufi chants and Sanskrit poetry in his music.
0: And Funky Guru contains the words of a mantra, a sacred combination of words or syllables that are a prayer to one's guru or a spiritual master.

0: A song about an intriguing region in Bali where two rivers meet, Kampuhan, which literally means two rivers meet. It's a lively artist colony overlooked by a sacred temple built centuries ago by the holy man who named the site. Japanese musical legend Makoto Kubota spent a lot of time there. He's a very adventurous artist. In fact, one of the things he did was help pioneer Okinawan reggae in the 1980s.
1: His latest project is called Blue Asia, and he combines the sounds of the river and Balinese instruments with sort of dreamy dub and electronica in that song. And we have more fascinating fusions to experience in the Asian Lounge, if you'll just hang on for a minute or two. And there's always info on the shows at putumayo.com, PUTUMAYO.com. It's the best of the Putumayo World Music Hour.
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1: 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I'm Rosalie Howarth with Dan Storper, where East meets West in the Asian Lounge.
0: And our next artist is a Miami-based producer, singer, and musician, Billy Paul Williams. He produced a couple of club dance hits, but lately he's been exploring electronica treatments of jazz and world music. As we hear on this Asian-influenced track from the Silk Road Cafe compilation, Medi's Song.

0: a classically trained Hindustani musician, that was Abhishek Pohankar with Tum Sanayan from his groundbreaking fusion album called Pia Bavri.
1: He's quite young to have credits on almost 20 albums. He was the youngest artist ever to be selected for inclusion on a Budabar compilation. Our next artist is a Westerner, Brian Wavy, who made his name producing hits by stars like Rod Stewart, Diana Ross, and the Doobie Brothers. Later, he did music for TV shows while exploring his own musical evolution through his project X Cultures.
0: Japanese singer Marisa Kosugiu sings on Dreams of Happiness on the first X Cultures album, One World, One People. It's also available on the Asian Lounge compilation.

0: From Taiwan, Pai Ku with Everlasting Hosa, in which she blends Western musical structure with the traditional melodies of her island nation.
1: Some of today's most visionary musicians, producers, and studio mixers are exploring the musical frontiers of Asian fusion and engineering these hypnotic combinations of chill-out, down-tempo, and trance styles with the ancient styles of music from India, Pakistan, China, Japan, and Southeast Asia.
0: And it's also fascinating to hear the work of Western musicians studying Eastern styles and Asian musicians adopting Western forms and structures. It's a mutually creative process. In San Francisco, I'm Rosalie Howarth, and along with my co-host Dan Storper, we'd like to thank our producers, Shane Sharkey, Jacob Edgar, and Claire Frisbee, and our radio relations manager, Angela Hufstetler. And most especially you for joining us on today's journey. We hope to meet up with you in the next port for the Putumayo World Music Hour. Till then, travel safe.
1: And so long.

The Concerto in D Minor by Johann Sigismund Weiss, performed by guitarist Heiki Matlick and musicians from Estonian Classical Radio. Giuseppe Zaniboni was an Italian mandolinist active in Paris in the 18th century. This is his sonata for mandolin and bass performed by the Arte Mandolin Ensemble.

0: This is Alec Baldwin. 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

0: We've heard the string quartet number 10 in E-flat by Antonín Dvořák, music sometimes referred to as his Slavonic quartet because of allusions to Slavonic folk music in the second movement, played there by the Takash Quartet. I'm Steve Seal.
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0: The First Symphony of Max Bruch, we heard Kurt Mazur lead the Leipzig Gewandhaus Orchestra. I'm Bonnie North. It's a pleasure having your company. Thanks for joining.
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0: The symphony that has been called triumphal, classical, and pure. Jean Sibelius's third symphony performed there by the Lahti Symphony Orchestra under the direction of Osmo Vanska. I'm Bonnie North. It's been a pleasure having your company. Thanks for joining me.
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0: Daniel Barenboim leading the Chicago Symphony Orchestra in the prelude to Act One from Richard Wagner's Lohengrin. I'm Bonnie North. It's been a pleasure having your company on Music Through the Night.
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0: If you say the words triple concerto in classical music circles, it's almost guaranteed the very next word will be Beethoven. And Beethoven did write what is perhaps the most famous triple concerto, but another B, Johann Sebastian Bach, wrote one first. Pianist Angela Hewitt and friends will perform it for you later this hour on Music Through the Night.

0: The Triple Concerto of Johann Sebastian Bach. We heard pianist Angela Hewitt, violinist Richard Tognetti, and flutist Alison Mitchell, along with the Australian Chamber Orchestra, to perform it. I'm Bonnie North. It's been a pleasure having your company for Classical Music. Thanks so much for joining me.
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1: As Dallas prepares to host a national political convention next week, much has been said about the timing, coming in the midterms, not a presidential election cycle. Yet the setting, the location, may be more conventional than some realize. Once ground zero for a GOP family dynasty. What's changed since those days? The rise of a new energy hotspot in Texas and more on the next Texas Standard.
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3: And support for KEDT-FM comes from the Dr. and Mrs. Hugh A. Kennedy Foundation for the continuation of local public broadcasting in South Texas. We're bringing programs that inspire, educate, and entertain the South Texas community. It's about 6:20 on this Labor Day, and a good morning to you, South Texas. I'm Rob Boskamp, taking a quick look at the weather. We've got mostly clear skies across the region for now. We'll see a little bit more cloud cover as the day goes on, but we'll also see temperatures continue to rise by this afternoon. They'll mostly be in the triple digits. And meantime, we'll take that sunrise while we can. We're expecting that around 7:10. And later this hour, you can expect your South Texas and state news. That and more on the way as Morning Edition continues. 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
2: 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I'm Rob Boskamp. Keep it right here. We've got more Morning Edition to go. 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
5: Good morning, I'm Michelle Martin. There's a tradition at Kansas State. When the Wildcats football team scores, their mascot Willie has to do some push-ups. He does one for every point the team has scored so far. So Kansas beat Nicholls State 71-3 on Saturday, which put Willie on the hook for 394 push-ups over the course of the game. His form completely fell apart by the end, but he got them done. If the team keeps this up, Willie might get strong enough to join the squad. It's Morning Edition.
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2: It's 6:45 from the KEDT News Desk. I'm Rob Boskamp. Good morning and happy Labor Day. The Texas Department of Family and Protective Services, or DFPS, strongly recommends families prioritize child water safety over the holiday weekend. According to DFPS, there have been 65 child-related fatalities in Texas this year, where swimming pools comprise just under half of reported incidents. KEDT's Joe Smichael will have your story later today at noon on South Texas Midday. In the meantime, the DFPS will recommend four strategies to prevent drowning. First, a water watcher is a sober adult focused exclusively on supervising children. Adults should rotate shifts to avoid fatigue. Next, constant supervision means never leaving children unattended near water, even briefly. And third, securing pools requires use of four-sided fencing and self-latching gates. And finally, U.S. Coast Guard-approved life jackets should be used in open water. Don't mistake inflatable floaties for life jackets. Life jackets are designed to prevent drowning. Remember, if you can't see a child, you can't save a child. And again, we'll have more coverage from Joe Smichael later today at noon on South Texas Midday. A man is in critical condition after a Corpus Christi police officer-involved shooting on the city's west side Saturday. Officers responded to a disturbance call on the 300 block of Parr Street after 7 p.m. Callers reported a man on a bicycle firing shots in a neighborhood and threatening a woman. Officers later spotted the man in the 300 block of North Port Avenue as an officer approached and ordered the man off the bicycle. The man reportedly attempted to pull out a handgun. The officer fired at the man, hitting him once, and the last update, the man is in critical condition. Also over the weekend, U.S. Coast Guard Sector Corpus Christi suspended a search for a missing kayaker along South Padre Island. Coast Guard officials began the search around 4:30 p.m. near Beach Access Number 6. The Coast Guard sent out two aircrafts and a boat crew as they searched alongside Cameron County Park Rangers and Beach Patrol units. After 6 hours, the Coast Guard and partner agencies suspended the search pending further developments. 25 News Now reports that a proposed artificial intelligence data center near Bloomington could reshape the area. Plans show that the proposed facility is moving forward and would span about 1,600 acres and could require up to 1.5 gigawatts of power. Developers say the site offers access to key resources needed.

0: unquote. But the advocacy group Americans United for Separation of Church and State say the standards shouldn't favor one religion and disparage another. The Muslim Civil Rights Group and CAIR and its Texas chapter says that they will work to overturn the new curriculum before it takes effect in 2030. And we hope you'll stay tuned later today on South Texas Midday at 12 noon as we continue our Prep for the Polls series, Corpus Christi City Council Edition. We'll have that preview for you today on Morning Edition, and you can also check out all the interviews via our website at kedt.org. And from the KEDT News Desk, I'm Rob Voskamp. Those are your South Texas headlines on this Labor Day, and it is shaping up to be a beautiful one at that. We've got sunrise headed your way at about 7:10, and then here at about, I would say around the afternoon hours, we'll say the triple-digit heat is going to be very real, as we'll see highs in the 100s, mid-100s, depending on your listening area. Definitely going to feel like that in Corpus Christi, as we've got a mix of sun and clouds headed your way on this Monday morning. And keep it right here. We've got more Morning Edition to go. And stay tuned. And thanks for listening to your community-owned station on this Monday. It is about 10 till 7. 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
0: And thanks for listening on this Labor Day. I'm Rob Voskamp. Headed your way is more Morning Edition as we continue on this Monday. 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
3: 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I'm Leila Fadel.
4: And I'm Michelle Martin. Good morning. Labor unions have tried to protect workers from many things: hazardous working conditions, excessively long workdays, trade agreements that kill U.S. jobs. Now they're confronting a force that all of us are reckoning with: the explosive growth of AI. NPR's Andrea Hsu is here this Labor Day to talk about how that's going. Good morning, Andrea.
5: Good morning.
4: So we know that AI is already transforming work for all kinds of people. How are labor unions responding?
5: Well, this is something that's been front of mind for them for a while. Already a couple of years ago, the Nurses Union, National Nurses United, they were holding rallies and speaking out against AI-powered software that some hospitals had introduced. You know, they had algorithms calculating how many hours of nursing care a patient needed, which affected staffing, and they were automating patient handoffs between shifts. And the nurses argued that this technology failed to see things that experienced nurses see, and that it was undermining their work, putting patients in danger. Now, the Nurses Union has gotten some hospitals to negotiate over the use of these AI systems, but it's an ongoing issue, and they haven't been able to stop hospitals from using these systems altogether.
4: So it's more like they're negotiating to try to put guardrails on AI, but not blocking it.
5: Exactly. And Liz Schuler, the president of the AFL-CIO, made clear they're not trying to block AI. She talked about this at the National Press Club earlier this year. She says their members, you know, who represent office workers and factory workers and retail workers, all kinds of professions, she says they're not anti-technology or anti-innovation.
6: There are so many workers in our movement who are excited to use AI, who are already finding ways to help them do their jobs better. What we are is anti-greed. We are against these forces that are using technology without our input, without our control.
5: And she talked about a survey they did. They asked 1,200 workers how they feel about AI, And Michelle, 95% of them said they wanted people, not AI, to make decisions about hiring, firing, and pay. And 94% of them wanted

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0: 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How are you enjoying this Labor Day so far? It is going to be another warm day for the region. Just another day at the office for summertime in South Texas. Highs are expected to be in the 90s and triple digits this afternoon. We'll have a mix of sun and clouds to hopefully keep us cool. But for now, we'll keep it right here on your community on station. We've got History of Our Freedoms and Bird Note headed your way next.
2: Come along on a trip to Alaska's Eagle River, where the bears and the eagles and the dragonflies live side by side. 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
4: Good morning, I'm Leila Faldin. Someone in a Seattle suburb heard banging inside their home last month, so they called the police and reported a possible burglary. An officer went in and found the intruder at the top of the stairs. It was a bobcat. Police think it climbed a tree and jumped through an open window, maybe to try and get the house cat inside. The house cat was fine, and the cat burglar has been released back into the wild. It's Morning Edition.
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6: In the summer of 2026, conservation photographer Garrett Vinn visited a remote wilderness called the National Petroleum Reserve in Alaska. 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
7: I'm at Tshekpuk Lake in the Alaskan Arctic, just 6 miles from the Arctic Ocean, a landscape that just days ago was still covered in ice and snow, and now it's absolutely bustling with life and birdsong. It's midnight, but the sun is still above the horizon, casting a golden light across the grasses and the wetlands. As far as you can hear in every direction, there are birds advertising and displaying. On this lake right now, there's an incredible congregation of long-tailed ducks. A huge group of males is vigorously competing to attract females to fend off and fight off rival males. They're splashing and fighting and chasing, and their vocalizations reflect the urgency of the season. And it's not just the long-tailed ducks. In the air around the lake, pectoral sandpipers are displaying on the wing. Phalaropes that have spent the summer far out at sea are spinning like tops on the ponds around me. The wetlands around Tshekpuk Lake are among the most vast in the entire Arctic. They're critical for millions of birds to breed every year. This is a nursery for so many of our birds.
6: 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I'm Ariana Rimmel.
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0: vote no on the new Constitution, he immediately began a public relations campaign. In the New York newspapers, he published a series of letters critical of the new document under the pen name of Cato. His choice of this name was not accidental. In the 1700s and 1800s, it was common for classically educated American politicians to publish their views under the names of Roman senators in order to avoid blowback. And Cato was famous for being the most conservative of these Romans, a constant opponent of dictatorship and big government. In both New York and Virginia, the argument against the Constitution took three basic forms. First, critics lambasted Federalists for wanting to replace one oppressive central government under King George with another under a new American president and Congress. They argued that, on the contrary, the most local of governments, those closest to the people, should have the most power. Second, although New York had no Bill of Rights of its own, Virginia and other states did. The Anti-Federalists criticized the new national constitution because it had none. Third, they cited the French Republican political theorist Montesquieu, popular in America, who wrote that, quote, "It is natural to a republic to have only a small territory. Otherwise, it cannot long subsist, because in a large one there are men of large fortunes, and the ambitious might raise himself to grandeur on the ruins of his country." Close quote. The vote count was closer in Virginia, but the Constitution's prospects in New York looked really bleak in the summer of 1788, and the new nation hung in the balance.
1: 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I'm Rob Boskamp, and due to technical difficulties during the last hour, we're not able to give you the full newscast for our South Texas and state news, but you can check it out now via our KEDT app, so download that on demand today. And keep it here, Marketplace Morning Report, headed your way next.
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4: From Marketplace in Washington, I'm Kimberly Adams. A new CEO will take the reins of athleisure company Lululemon tomorrow. Its last CEO stepped down in January, and in May, Lululemon settled a proxy battle with the company's founder. All of that has affected the company's performance. Last week, it reported a 9% sales decline in its second quarter. As Marketplace's Henry Epp reports, the company's struggles come at a tumultuous time for the broader athleisure market.
5: Lululemon is not the only athleisure or sportswear brand having a tough 2026, says David Swartz, a senior equity analyst at Morningstar, who covers the apparel industry.
6: A number of companies in the industry, including Nike, Puma, and Under Armour, have really been struggling.
5: Which is a pretty big change from just a few years ago during the pandemic, when sweatpants and leggings and running shoes were flying off the shelves.
6: A lot of people just really stocked up on sportswear during that period 5 years ago, and they don't need any more right now.
5: But while some big-name brands are struggling, the overall market for athleisure is doing okay. Swartz estimates it's growing around 3-5% a year. What's changed is a lot of new, smaller brands have gotten into the segment, says Jessica Ramirez, co-founder of the consulting firm The Consumer Collective.
7: There's so many brands that collectively, even though they might be small, they dent the market.
5: And make it a bit tougher for older brands to keep growing. Still, there's opportunity for all athleisure and sportswear companies because, Ramirez says, as consumers get more active, they're essentially buying two wardrobes, one for work and one for exercise.
7: You know, I'm not going to be running in my heels, and I'm not going to be running in my ballet flats. I'm going to need proper training shoes for that, right?
5: Some brands appear to be trying to cater to both those needs. The athleisure company Fabletics, for example, launched a denim line earlier this year. I'm Henry Epp for Marketplace.
4: Let's do the numbers. U.S. markets are closed for Labor Day. They reopen tomorrow, Tuesday at 9:30 a.m. Wall Street time. In other parts of the world, the FTSE in London is up 0.2%. The CAC 40 in Paris is also up 0.2%.

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1: Morning Edition from NPR is made possible in part by Mary Sherwood and Ron George, who support news and informational programs on KEDT-FM for the communities of the Coastal Bend. 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It's an evening inspired by the beauty and mystery of monarch butterflies and much more. 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It's about 8:20 on this Monday, and happy Labor Day to you, South Texas. I'm Rob Voskamp. The sun is shining, and we've got a beautiful day ahead of us. It is going to be another warm day for the region, though. That is not going to change on this holiday weekend. Highs will go up to the 90s and triple digits by this afternoon, and we'll see a mix of sun and clouds. That's probably the silver lining we're going to get, but it is going to be, like we said, a beautiful Monday. Lows will return to the 80s this evening, and also in your forecast, more NPR news that heads your way as Morning Edition continues. Stay tuned, and thanks for listening on this Labor Day.

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1: I'm Laura Rice. The Central Texas Labor Day fires were the most destructive in Texas history. 15 years later, we'll revisit them with the help of an oral history on a special edition of the Texas Standard.
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4: 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It's 8:43, and it is Labor Day. Good morning, South Texas. Hope you're enjoying your holiday weekend. I'm Rob Boskamp. Headed your way next on Morning Edition. We've got your South Texas and state news, plus start date just before that. Stay tuned, and thanks for listening to Public Radio in South Texas.

0: 17 veterans die by suicide every day. An Army veteran who was almost one of them is trying to bring that number to zero. Next time on Here and Now.
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2: Good morning, I'm Michelle Martin. There's a tradition at Kansas State. When the Wildcats football team scores, their mascot Willie has to do some push-ups. He does one for every point the team has scored so far. So Kansas beat Nicholls State 71-3 on Saturday, which put Willie on the hook for 394 push-ups over the course of the game. His form completely fell apart by the end, but he got them done. If the team keeps this up, Willie might get strong enough to join the squad. It's Morning Edition.
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4: Stardate September 7th. To borrow from an advertising campaign, Jupiter is getting the red out. Its enormous eye, the Great Red Spot, has been shrinking. It's now just a third as wide as when it was first seen, and it's getting smaller all the time. The Great Red Spot is one of the most recognizable features in the solar system. But scientists still don't know that much about it. They don't know for sure how it formed, why it's shrinking, or even why it's red. They have lots of ideas, but no certain answers. The spot was discovered as early as 1831. There were suggestions that it was seen much earlier, but those sightings might have been a different feature. The spot has been tracked on a regular basis since 1878. It's between two powerful jet streams. They prevent it from wandering to different latitudes. It tops out several miles above the surrounding clouds and extends at least 150 miles below the clouds. In the late 19th century, the spot was a long oval, about as tall as Earth, but three times as wide. Today, it's roughly the same size as Earth, and the rate of shrinkage has been increasing, so it's possible that it could disappear entirely within a few decades. Look for Jupiter close below the moon at dawn tomorrow. It looks like a brilliant star. The Great Red Spot is visible through a telescope, but whether it's visible from a particular location depends on the timing. We have more sky-watching tips and much more about our amazing universe in Stardate magazine. Details at stardate.org. For the McDonald Observatory, I'm Billy Henry.
5: You can listen to Stardate weekday mornings at the same time from the KEDT News Desk. I'm Rob Boskamp. These are your headlines. The Texas Department of Family and Protective Services, or DFPS, strongly recommends families prioritize child water safety over the holiday weekend. According to DFPS, there have been 65 child-related fatalities in Texas this year, where swimming pools comprise just under half of reported incidents. KEDT's Joe Smichael has more.
6: The DFPS recommends four strategies to prevent drowning. First, a water watcher is a sober adult focused exclusively on supervising children. Adults should rotate shifts to avoid fatigue. Second, constant supervision means never leaving children unattended near water, even briefly. Third, securing pools requires use of four-sided fencing and self-latching gates. Fourth, U.S. Coast Guard-approved life jackets should be used in open water. Don't mistake inflatable floaties for life jackets. Life jackets are designed to prevent drowning. Remember, if you can't see a child, you can't save a child. In Corpus Christi, I'm Joe Smichael.
5: A man is in critical condition after a Corpus Christi police officer-involved shooting on the city's west side on Saturday. Officers responded to a disturbance call in the 300 block of Parr Street after 7 p.m. Callers reported a man on a bicycle firing shots in the neighborhood and threatening a woman. Officers later spotted the man in the 300 block of Northport Avenue. As an officer approached and ordered him off the bicycle, the man reportedly attempted to pull a handgun. The officer fired at the man, hitting him once. On Saturday, U.S. Coast Guard Sector Corpus Christi suspended a search for a missing kayak.

0: continued the series Prep for the Polls, Corpus Christi City Council Edition, with our focus now shifting to the District 1 race. The District 1 councilperson represents North Beach, Downtown, Uptown, and the north side of Corpus Christi, Cal Allen, and Annaville. The first listed candidate on the ballot, John Garcia, chose not to participate. The second candidate is Tracy McCall.
1: And so revitalizing our downtown North Beach area for tourists would be something that I would be looking into. But the main top priority of what I've listed is honestly just infrastructure.
0: The third candidate is Vidal Cowboy Condi.
2: The number one issue in my district, I guess, would be the municipality of Corpus Christi drilling water wells into the aquifers.
0: The fourth candidate is Billy Lerma.
3: I've stayed active, and I want to continue to do what's right for you, the people of Corpus Christi. That's why I'm running.
0: And the final candidate is John M. Cudd.
4: That needs to happen. There's 18,000 desals on the planet, serving 174 countries, including islands. There's absolutely no reason why we shouldn't have had a desal 20 years ago.
0: KDT's Joe Smichel returns to chat with Del Mar College professor Paul Gottemoller about what the responsibility of a city council member is. All this today, coming up at noon on South Texas Midday. You can find all the responses from District 1 candidates online, along with the mayoral and at-large candidates as well.

0: is the first of two cello concertos that Victor Herbert wrote, first movement from, again, that first. Joanne Folletta there conducted the Ulster Orchestra with Mark Kassauer, the cellist. I'm Kevin O'Connor. Have a great Labor Day. You can find out all you need to know about us at yourclassical.org.
1: And a good morning to you, South Texas. Hope your Labor Day has been going well so far. I'm Rob Voskamp. 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
2: In this texture of harmony and counterpoint, you might recognize a familiar tune. It's from the popular Gold Rush era song, Darling Clementine. This version for string quartet was part of an ambitious project by 20th century American composer Florence Price. From APM, American Public Media, this is Performance Today. I'm Valerie Kaler. Coming up, highlights from Folk Songs in Counterpoint by Florence Price, her compositions for string quartet, inspired by American folk tunes and spirituals. They're on the way in concert later in this hour of PT.
3: Live from NPR News in Washington, I'm Windsor Johnston. A federal investigation is underway to determine what caused the crash of a cargo plane at Miami International Airport yesterday that left at least five people dead. NPR's Arzu Rezvani reports the National Transportation Safety Board is focusing on several factors.
4: They'll be looking at everything from possible mechanical failure to environmental variables to flight crew performance. I spoke with Peter Goltz last night. He's the former managing director of the NTSB. He's now a transportation safety consultant. And he explained to me how this usually goes.
5: They'll listen to the cockpit voice recorder to make sure that the pilots were following the checklists, were aware of the extenuating circumstances.
4: Another detail investigators will likely examine are thunderstorms and winds that were directly over the airport at the time of the crash.
3: NPR's Arzu Rezvani reporting. Secretary of State Marco Rubio is heading to South America this week as the Trump administration embraces a new group of right-wing leaders and pushes to expand U.S. influence across the region. NPR's Michelle Kellerman reports on what's on Rubio's agenda.
6: The State Department says Rubio will travel to Colombia, Ecuador, and Peru to talk about enhanced cooperation in the fight against what it calls narco-terrorism. The Trump administration has killed at least 227 people in the past year in strikes on what it alleges are drug boats in the Caribbean and the Pacific. Critics say these strikes are illegal and have not had an impact on the drug trade, but Rubio may not face much pushback on this trip, as new right-wing governments promise to work with the Trump administration. The State Department says Rubio will also discuss trade and support for recovery efforts from a recent earthquake in Colombia. Michelle Kellerman, NPR News, the State Department.
3: Consumers with buy now, pay later debt may now find it harder to get relief. NPR's Stephen Bisaha reports these installment programs covered about $70 billion last year.
7: Buy now, pay later lets consumers split payments on everything from furniture to clothes. The credit counseling company Money Management International says it's seeing more clients with buy now, pay later debt. Ted Rossman is the group's consumer finance analyst. He says these newer buy now, pay later companies are not as willing to offer debt relief.
8: Like, credit card lenders are often willing to work with us. We can negotiate something like an 8% rate over 4 or 5 years. The buy now, pay later companies are often not willing to make the same accommodations.
7: Buy now, pay later does have lower delinquency rates than credit cards. But Rossman worries with the growing debt, those delinquencies could rise. Stephen Misaha, NPR News.
3: This is NPR. Canada is set to impose new retaliatory tariffs on U.S. goods starting tomorrow. The duties range from 15% to 50% and cover about $20 billion worth of American imports. Products include steel, aluminum, appliances, electronics, clothing, and some food. Canada says the tariffs are a dollar-for-dollar response to President Trump's new 50% duties on Canadian goods. The move comes after trade talks between the two countries broke down last month. Spending on security at synagogues and other Jewish institutions has reached a record high. That's according to a new study from the Jewish Federations of North America. NPR's Jason DeRose says the data is being released as the High Holy Holidays begin later this week.
9: According to the report, Jewish groups spent just over $1 billion on security in 2025. That's up more than 33% from the previous year. The study finds that on average, an individual Jewish institution now spends roughly $225,000 on security measures, from guards and shatterproof glass to cameras and alarm systems. The Jewish Federations of North America says the increased spending is a measure of how much more dangerous life has become. The most recent FBI statistics show that anti-Jewish incidents account for nearly two-thirds of all religiously motivated hate crimes in the U.S. Jason DeRose, NPR News.
3: Gas prices are at a record high this Labor Day. A gallon of regular is averaging at $4.14 per gallon. This is NPR.
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2: 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I'm Valerie Kaler. We're about to hear music written by beloved American composer and all-around character Peter Schickele. His quartet for clarinet, violin, cello, and piano. He described it as one of his most personal works and dedicated it to his father, saying that his dad's passionate love of serious music had a much greater influence on him than he initially realized. His father was in the audience at its premiere in 1982, which happened to be on Peter Schickele's birthday. He said that was the best present a composer could hope for. Here's a splendid performance from the Atlanta Chamber Players in concert at Peachtree Christian Church in Atlanta, Georgia. They're playing the quartet for clarinet, violin, cello, and piano by Peter Schickele.

0: You know, that feels to me like one of my most personal pieces, but I'm not the only one who has commented on its Brahmsian character. You know, I even look like Brahms. What are you going to do? You can't fight it.
1: Composer Peter Schickele there, talking about the first movement of the piece we just heard, his quartet for clarinet, violin, cello, and piano. That audio was from his radio show, Schickele Mix, 175 episodes over 15 years, heard on public radio stations all across the country. Peter Schickele was a prolific and award-winning composer, both under his own name and writing as P.D.Q. Bach, his fabricated forgotten son of J.S. Bach. As he said, the youngest and oddest of Bach's 20-odd children. Peter Schickele died in 2024 at the age of 88, and classical musicians and music lovers around the world felt like we'd lost a friend. He was so smart, so original, so talented, and so very silly. Even when he was writing quote-unquote serious music as Peter Schickele, he never lost touch with humor and whimsy. As we just heard, his chamber music is super appealing for audiences and very, very fun, but challenging for the players. That performance of Peter Schickele's quartet for clarinet, violin, cello, and piano featured the Atlanta Chamber Players in a recital at Peachtree Christian Church in Atlanta, Georgia. In a moment, South American snapshots. This is Performance Today from APM.
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4: It just looked like, all of Texas was burning.
3: I'm Laura Rice. The Central Texas Labor Day fires were the most destructive in Texas history. 15 years later, we'll revisit them with the help of an oral history on a special edition of the Texas Standard.
5: Tune in to the Texas Standard today at 3 p.m.
1: Miguel Farias is a maker. He is a scholar and an author and a composer. His doctorate in Latin American studies and his own lived experiences inform his creations, which include stage works, books, operas, and concert music. The piece we're going to hear now was written in 2019 for Chile's National Youth Orchestra and is a triptych of Chilean scenes, Retratos Astrales, Southern Portraits. We start with Tirana, a huge, exuberant religious and cultural festival in northern Chile, and the middle movement is Minga, about a community coming together for collective labor. And we end with Chinchinero, a one-man band, a one-person band, a street musician wearing dance-activated percussion instruments. Conductor Paolo Bortolomeoli made his orchestra hall debut with the Minnesota Orchestra in this concert. They're playing Southern Portraits, Retratos Australes by Miguel Farias.

0: Paolo Bartolomeoli led the Minnesota Orchestra in Retratos Australes, Southern Portraits, written by Miguel Farias about the southernmost part of South America. That final movement, Chinchinero, was named after Chilean buskers who rig up drums and cymbals on their bodies and play them by way of some pretty energetic dancing. Paolo Bartolomeoli has become quite the ambassador for the piece we just heard. He conducted its U.S. premiere with another orchestra back in 2023, made a recording with the Costa Rica National Symphony in 2024, and, of course, the Minnesota premiere from Orchestra Hall in Minneapolis. By the way, that was also Bartolomeoli's debut with the Minnesota Orchestra. In a moment, that's not all, folks. 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
2: 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I'm Tony Morris. 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
0: Folk songs have always been a rich source of inspiration for classical composers. The classical canon is full of examples. Beethoven, Bach, Brahms, Mozart, Mahler, Mendelssohn, they all wrote pieces that turn an acorn of a familiar song into an oak tree of a composition. Here's an American example from the mid-1900s, a collection of pieces for string quartet by Florence Price. Her Folk Songs in Counterpoint is 5 movements long, and the Jupiter String Quartet played a selection of movements from their concert at Hamilton College in Clinton, New York. You might recognize a song or two along the way. Folk songs like Darlin' Clementine, Drink to Me Only with Thine Eyes, and Shortening Bread. 3 of Florence Price's 5 Folk Songs in Counterpoint.

0: Folk Songs in Counterpoint by Florence Price. She wrote 5 altogether, and we heard 3 from the set. Clementine, Drink to Me Only with Thine Eyes, and Shortening Red. Played by the Jupiter String Quartet in Welland Hall at Hamilton College in Clinton, New York. If you've ever moved into a home that somebody else has lived in, maybe you found remnants of the previous owners. A stray cooking utensil, a photograph that had fallen behind the baseboards. Whatever it was, probably went straight into the trash. Well, I am awfully glad that Vicki and Daryl Gatwood did not take their discoveries straight to the dumpster when they moved into a house in St. Ann, Illinois, about 2 hours south of Chicago. The house had been abandoned for about 50 years, and it was full of boxes that had been there that entire time. The boxes turned out to be full of music written by the previous owner 5 decades earlier. Florence Price had lived there, a talented, prolific composer whose work was thought to be mostly lost. Thankfully, the Gatwoods saved those boxes. The music went to the University of Arkansas. It's now been published, and music by Florence Price is now being played, recorded, and appreciated more than ever. Broadcast of our show is supported by the Sidney E. Frank Foundation, working to improve the quality of life for communities and children through programs in art, theater, poetry, and music. I'm Valerie Kaler. 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
1: 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I'm Spencer Chiak. Hope you enjoyed this first hour of Performance Today. More will be on its way in just a moment. 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It's 11.
2: This requires of the entire ensemble to let go of inhibitions to a certain extent. You have to wear your heart on the sleeve, or this piece will not speak.
0: That's William Grant Still's granddaughter, Celeste Headley, talking about this music. Mother and Child is the emotional heart of Still's Suite for Violin and Piano. And it was inspired by a sculpture of the same name from Harlem Renaissance artist Sargent Johnson. A mother not just hugging her child, but encircling them. From APM, American Public Media, this is Performance Today. I'm Valerie Kaler. An arrangement of that suite for cello and string orchestra is on the way from a concert in Boston.
3: Live from NPR News in Washington, I'm Louise Schiavone. Russia is calling the past weekend shuttle diplomacy by White House envoys Steve Witkoff and Jared Kushner to Moscow and Ukraine's capital Kyiv a small step toward ending that conflict. But as NPR's Charles Maines reports from Moscow, the fighting continues.
4: Witkoff and Kushner's travels to the region took place amid an agreed pause in attacks that extended to Moscow and Kyiv. Yet fighting continued elsewhere, with Russia again taking advantage of Ukraine's depleted air defenses and Ukraine again striking oil facilities that have led to gas shortages across Russia this summer. Separately, Russia reported at least 6 people killed in a series of Ukrainian drone strikes, including one that flew directly into an apartment building in the Perm region. The ongoing attacks come as both sides have signaled the war will continue at least through the winter, although the Kremlin said it didn't rule out a return to 3-way peace talks with the U.S. and Ukraine at some point. Charles Maines, NPR News, Moscow.
3: In Miami, federal investigators are probing the fiery Sunday crash of an Amazon cargo jet that plowed off a runway and crashed into several cars at Miami International Airport. Five people were killed, five more were injured. Aviation expert and former Department of Transportation Inspector General Mary Schiavo says the plane may have approached too fast.
5: We see, several hundred feet, maybe even, 1,000 feet or 2,000 feet down the runway. They still hadn't gotten both back wheels on the ground and settled the nose. And there was just no way to dissipate this speed. Also, a 767 should be landing at about 135, 140 knots. It appeared to be faster than that.
3: Local officials say the crash caused a complex fire among the vehicles that were hit. The pilot and co-pilot were trapped in the plane but rescued by first responders. A century ago, labor unions fought for 8-hour days and 40-hour work weeks. Today, they find themselves confronting AI. As NPR's Andrea Hsu reports, for a movement made up of all kinds of workers, it is complicated.
6: With AI on the rise, labor leaders have been calling for guardrails. They want more transparency into how companies are using AI and more say in what that's going to mean for workers. At the same time, some building trades unions have welcomed the growth of AI, and specifically the boom in data centers. Don Slayman is with the International Brotherhood of Electrical Workers, Local 26. He says his members are flush with work.
7: We haven't seen this kind of growth for skilled tradespeople in generations.
6: The union has called on its members to ask their elected officials to oppose any moratoriums on data centers. Local leaders have increasingly issued pauses on new construction as community concerns have soared. Andrea Hsu, NPR News.
3: Wall Street is closed for the Labor Day holiday. Global markets are mixed. Brent crude approaching $100 a barrel. This is NPR News in Washington. The National Weather Service says Hurricane Lowell is continuing its course toward Hawaii and tonight is expected to pass west of Kauai's coastal waters, carrying high surf effects, high wind, and heavy rain for all of the islands and potential flash flooding and landslides. As Hollywood finishes a possibly record-breaking $4.7 billion summer, NPR's Bob Mondello looks at how theaters are planning to keep audiences coming in over the fall and winter.
8: No superheroes until December, but what fall lacks in conventional blockbusters, it hopes to make up in variety and depth. Dramas include a Social Network follow-up called The Social Reckoning about Facebook.
9: We're twice as big as the biggest country on Earth. We're not frightened of Congress. We're post-government. Please, please. Let me quote that.
8: Action flicks from Godzilla Minus Zero to a Hunger Games sequel.
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11: I saw that in a movie. I mean, gosh darn, it really works.
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8: 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Bob Mondello, NPR News.
3: The governor of New Mexico has something to say about President Trump's social media suggestion that her state be renamed New America. She said, quote, New Mexico's name isn't up for debate, declared Governor Michelle Lujan Grisham. What is up for debate is who's showing up for working families. I'm Louise Schiavone, NPR News, Washington.
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17: 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I'm Valerie Kaler. Glad to have you along for our musical adventures and discoveries. We're about to hear the guitar quintet number 4 by Luigi Boccherini, nicknamed the Fandango Quintet. Each part gets their special moments, sure, but the cello part cannot be beat. So many great melodies. And then, toward the end, the cellist puts their instrument down and... cue the castanets. That's cellist Jonathan Swenson adding the percussive flair in this performance. And when Swenson joined in, guitarist Jason Viau let out a big grin. As a cellist, I would volunteer to play this quintet in a heartbeat. Let's hear the entire piece from a concert at Chamberfest Cleveland, the Fandango Quintet by Luigi Boccherini.

The Guitar Quintet No. 4 by Luigi Boccherini, often called the Fandango Quintet. Jason Viau played guitar, Jacques Forestier and Nathan Meltzer played violin, Ahmad Zulfagari was the violist, and Jonathan Swenson played cello and castanets. A concert presented by Chamberfest Cleveland at the Cleveland Institute of Music in Cleveland, Ohio. And just a proud PT moment here. That performance featured two former PT Young artists whose residencies were more than two decades apart. Guitarist Jason Viau was a Young artist back in 2002, and violist Ahmad Zulfagari joined us in 2025.

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0: The group Windsync formed as a student ensemble at Rice University's Shepherd School of Music. Bassoonist Carol Amour says that it's kind of a given when you major in flute, oboe, clarinet, bassoon, or horn. At most institutions, you're required to take wind quintet as part of your degree. It is the most standard instrument combo in that particular world. But, she says, in the broader musical world, it can still feel underrepresented. She sees the role of Windsync as bringing the genre of wind quintet out of its academic silo to explore the broader musical world. They've commissioned a lot of new works for wind quintet, including by many composers we're starting to hear more often on PT, Viet Quang, Mark Mellitz, Sean Opevalo, Nicky Sohn. And they're constantly availing themselves of arrangements, staking claim to pieces not originally composed for wind quintet. Carol Amour herself made this arrangement of an etude written by Philip Glass for solo piano. Let's hear Windsync in concert at Trinity Baptist Church in San Antonio, Texas, a concert presented by the San Antonio Chamber Music Society. They're playing Carol Amour's arrangement of the Etude No. 17 by Philip Glass.

Texas-based quintet Windsync played the Etude No. 17, written by Philip Glass for solo piano and arranged by bassoonist Carol Lamour for wind quintet. Like many ensembles across the U.S., Windsync marked the occasion of America's 250th birthday in music. Their all-American concert for the San Antonio Chamber Music Society also had some other through lines. One, everything on the program written in the last 80 years, which Kara acknowledges, quote, sounds ancient, but in classical music it's practically from yesterday. Clarinetist Graham Steele Johnson spoke to member station KMFA about the other thread of continuity in their all-American lineup, the fact that three composers on their program had studied with the great French composer and teacher Nadia Boulanger, celebrating American classical music by looking to France at Boulanger as, quote, the silent architect of our national musical voice. Celebrating the great melting pot through music. Thanks, Windsync.

0: In a moment, yet another sighting of former P.T. Young artists in the wild. This is Performance Today from APM.
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0: Like many musicians, violinist Randall Goosby's first experience of classical music written by a black composer was William Grant Still. Goosby says Still's music continues to bring a sense of identity and purpose to his work. Goosby included two works by Still on his 2021 album, Roots, including the piece we're about to hear, the Suite for Violin and Piano. Each movement was inspired by a work of visual art from the Harlem Renaissance, three sculptures, three different facets of the black experience. Goosby says the pieces meant so much to him throughout the various stages of his life that he was honored to arrange it for solo instrument and string orchestra. In this performance from Calderwood Hall at the Isabella Stewart Gardner Museum in Boston, the solo instrument is the cello, played by Sterling Elliott, and the string orchestra, Sphinx Virtuosi. Here's Randall Goosby's arrangement of music by William Grant Still, a suite for violin or cello and string orchestra.

0: Music inspired by art born during the Harlem Renaissance, a major surge of African-American art, music, literature, and culture in the 1920s and 30s. Richmond Barth's African Dancer inspired the opening movement, celebrating the role of spirituality and dance in black culture. The middle movement, the emotional heart of the suite, was called Mother and Child, after the sculpture of the same name by Sergeant Johnson. And the finale, Gammon, like Augusta Savage's sculpture of a young boy that inspired it, is mischievous and curious and joyful. Former P.T. Young artist Randall Gooseby made that arrangement of William Grant Still's Suite for Violin and Piano. And former P.T. Young artist Sterling Elliott played the solo cello with Sphinx Virtuosi in that version for soloist and orchestra. 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I'm Valerie Kaler. 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
1: 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It's noon. Today is Monday, September 7th, 2026. I'm Spencer Chiak. Coming up today on South Texas Midday, the second week of the series Prep for the Polls, Corpus Christi City Council Edition. The series introduces candidates running for the City Council and has them give their thoughts on subjects like the proposed Inner Harbor Seawater Desalination Plant. Last week, candidates running for mayor and at-large spoke at length about these topics. Today, we meet those running for District 1. The District 1 councilperson represents North Beach, Downtown, Uptown, and Northside Corpus Christi, Cal Allen, and Annabelle. We'll also get a refresher on what exactly a city council person does. All this coming up today on South Texas Midday. You can find all the interviews online at KEDT.org. The national news is first.
2: Live from NPR News in Washington, I'm Louise Schiavone. Israel has intensified attacks in southern Lebanon despite a U.S.-brokered ceasefire aimed at ending fighting with the militant group Hezbollah. The Lebanese government says at least 18 people have been killed since Sunday, including two paramedics. NPR's Jane Araf has more from Beirut.
3: Lebanese state media and Lebanon's health ministry says Israel bombed a residential building in the town of Kfar Rahman early Monday, killing nine people, including two children and a paramedic. The health ministry said a separate strike on a vehicle in the town killed a second paramedic. Israel has said it is targeting Hezbollah in recent attacks in South Lebanon. The Iran-backed Lebanese militia group has been fighting to push back Israeli forces. On Sunday, Israeli airstrikes destroyed a hospital in southern Lebanon. Israel said without providing proof that Hezbollah fighters were operating inside. Lebanon's president condemned the hospital attack as a dangerous escalation. Jane Araf, NPR News, Beirut.
2: The first set of voter registration deadlines for the midterm election is coming up in some parts of the country. NPR's Hansi Lo Wong runs down the upcoming deadlines.
4: There are only weeks left before the window closes for registering to vote or updating your registration for the midterm general election in South Carolina. October 2nd is the state's in-person deadline, although eligible voters have a few more days to sign up online or to stop by a post office and get a mail-in application postmarked. For the U.S. Virgin Islands, in-person voter registration ends October 3rd. followed by the online deadline a day later. And in Alaska and Rhode Island, the last day to register is October 4th. Voting season for the general election is already underway in North Carolina, but New Hampshire is still set to hold one of this year's last statewide primaries on Tuesday. Eligible voters in that state can still sign up to vote on Tuesday's primary day at their polling place. Anzila Wong, NPR News.
2: Hawaii is once again in the path of a very angry storm system, the third in less than a month. Hurricane Lowell has moved north, putting Kauai in the crosshairs of its outer bands by tonight. Kauai's Emergency Management Administrator, Pat Porter, explained why they are declaring a state of emergency.
5: As of now, all of Kauai is under the area where we're going to have tropical storm force winds. But Niiau is actually on the border there where they may have the 58-mile-per-hour destructive winds.
2: Lowell is currently a Category 3 hurricane. It may weaken, but could still send storm surges to the furthest most island in the archipelago. Labor Day weekend drivers are paying record high prices for gasoline. The average price of regular self-serve is $4.14 a gallon across the nation. That's almost a dollar a gallon more than last year. Diesel is at an all-time high at $5.90 a gallon. Prices surged after the U.S. and Israel attacked Iran in February. This is NPR News. Food giant company Campbell's is cutting costs and raising prices. The company's been dealing with more shoppers, switching toward cheaper generic store brands, plus rising costs of transportation and manufacturing. NPR's Alina Selyuk has details.
6: Campbell's has been one of the food companies in pretty rough shape. Its sales dropped 8% in the latest quarter, especially on snacks. Its big brands include Goldfish, Kettle Chips, Milano Cookies, and Snyder's Pretzels. Shoppers have tightened their snacking budgets, and they're not reaching for the name brands as often. Campbell's forecasting of a drop in sales for the full year sent its shares tumbling down. The company is cutting costs by closing two snack plants and laying off 13% of its salaried workers. It's also slashing the dividend it pays to shareholders, and it's raised prices up by 4 to 5% across nearly two-thirds of its products, hoping for a financial boost even if people buy fewer of Campbell's offerings. Alina Selyuk, NPR News.
2: Prince Harry's return to the UK with his wife and children has prompted King Charles to clarify the royal status of his second son. A letter released for the king today confirms that the prince and wife Meghan have not returned as, quote, working royals and as such will not use the titles his or her royal highness. The letter further clarifies that security issues where relevant are the responsibility of relevant police agencies and that any charity work undertaken by the two are considered private endeavors, not official royal responsibilities. I'm Louise Schiavone, NPR News, Washington.
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1: Today is Monday, September 7th, 2026. This is South Texas Midday. I'm Smith Chiok. Happy Labor Day. Today we continue our series, Prep for the Polls, Corpus Christi City Council Edition. Today we turn our attention to the candidates running for District 1. The district represents people in Corpus Christi living around North Beach, Downtown, Uptown, and Northside Corpus Christi, Cal Allen, and Annaville. Before we meet the five candidates running, let's refresh on what it means to be a city council member with Joe Schmeichel and Delmar College professor Dr. Paul Gaudemoller.
8: City council positions are the foundation of a democratically functioning republic. City councils create alliances to form states, and then states ally to create nations. The United States in general, and Texas in particular, have different types of council structures. Dr. Paul Gaudemoller, professor of political science at Del Mar College, explains Corpus Christi City Council specifics.
9: Here in Corpus Christi, we have a mixed system for our city council where we have five members which are elected in single member districts. So we just kind of cut off the city into five districts of roughly equal population. And then we have three that are elected at large. And those at large means that they are elected by the entire city. Of those, the way they are selected is the top three candidates getting votes will be the ones selected. Some cities, they run them as place. So if I'm running for an at-large position, it would be at-large place one or at-large place two. And then every candidate that wants to run for that office would have to run only for place one or for place two. Here in Corpus Christi, everybody who's running for at-large is running all against each other. So it ends up being the top three candidates overall.
8: City council terms fall under certain regulations where members have a limit.
9: And each of those members, they serve 2-year terms, and those 2-year terms, they're capped at 4 terms total that they can serve consecutively. And it does create some interesting situations, especially with the differences between at-large versus people running the single member districts, mostly because the at-large folks, because they represent the whole city, they have a larger constituency. While the single member districts, they're only concerned with their immediate districts. There's often been a lot of controversy with the concept of at-large because we do see within cities that the populations vote and engage at different rates based off of different portions of race, income, education levels. So certain parts of the city much more engaged, other ones less engaged. When you run it at large, the areas of the town that have most votes or the highest engagement, money, things like that, those tend to be your best represented portions of the city. So the concept of a single member district means that those areas of the city, regardless of what the engagement level are of the people who live there, they will still get representation and have a voice on the council.
8: City council is our initial civic authority and ultimately supports our national republic and the community in which we live. This is Joe Smichel, KEDT News.
1: It's now time to meet the first District 1 candidates. KEDT sat down with them to learn why they're running, what's most important to them, what they like most about Corpus Christi, and how they feel about important issues like the Inner Harbor Seawater Desalination Plant Project. The first name on the ballot, John Garcia, chose not to participate. Second on the ballot is Tracy McCall. The 44-year-old is originally from Ozona, Texas. McCall moved here in 1988. She is an engineering and business consultant. Here she is.
10: I'm Tracy McCall, and I'm running for City Council District 1. And the reason that I'm running for office is to bring water action and results to City Hall. We need a good water portfolio that's diverse for our region. We need to hold those accountable at City Hall, and we need to bring good results and make a decision. So my district spans from Cal Allen, Tolosa Midway, Miller area, North Beach, downtown. So every part of my district is a little bit different. If you look more in the northern part of my district, our major concern there is water quality. We saw high arsenic levels, 10 parts per billion, and high TDS in that area, and we do not have good monitoring for that area for our water quality. Moving on down, I would say streets and lighting around the Annaville area. And then further down, I would say code enforcement. We have a lot of overgrown grassy areas, broken sidewalks around the Miller area. And I'm just kind of going over school districts. It's easier for me to highlight that. But over in the Miller area, Saxon area. And then further down, we see a lot of drainage issues in the west side, in North Beach, and downtown. And so revitalizing our downtown North Beach area for tourists would be something that I would be looking into. But the main top priority of what I've listed is honestly just infrastructure around the whole district. We cannot bring all the bells and whistles until we have a good infrastructure in place. My background is in water. I am a water SME where I train across the U.S. on boilers, cooling, wastewater, and RO systems. So I do support the Inner Harbor desal plant and all desal projects when they're fully vetted and permitting is all approved, which this one is, and we secure the right type of funding for this project. Yes. So I would support another water desalinization plant in another location. I am for all desal. There's about 7 plants that are being proposed, not just in Corpus Christi, but in Freeport, Galveston, and also in Brownsville. And so right now, our entire region needs water. And so I would support all desal plants across the state of Texas, not just Corpus Christi, to move forward, because we do need to supply water for the entire region. I love downtown. Every Saturday and Sunday, my husband and I drive downtown and we hit up all the different restaurants down there. We start with Gallery 41 and then go to Executive Surf Club and then Goldfish and Water Street.
1: The next candidate is Vidal Cowboy Condi. Originally from Havana, Texas, he moved to Flower Bluff in 1977. The 56-year-old currently works a variety of jobs, including as a horse trainer, developer, in hospitality, and in the maritime industry. Here he is.
11: My name is Vidal Condi, and I'm running for Corpus Christi City Council, District 1. The reason I'm running is because I have a tremendous amount of experience in the maritime industry, and I'm a very multifaceted individual. I've had experiences in promoting. I've been a rodeo competitor, and I've been involved with the community in Corpus Christi since the 1970s. And that is the reason I'm running, is because I can bring my experience and value in that specific district, but not just my experiences and my values, but I think that the projects that I'm willing to bring at this point are actually going to benefit the entire city of Corpus Christi. The number one issue in my district, I guess, would be the municipality of Corpus Christi drilling water wells into the aquifers, utilizing the aquifers for municipal purposes. I believe that the aquifers were meant to be utilized by rural residents, agricultural, wildlife, and livestock, but not for high municipal usage. I think that that's one of the main issues in my district. Would I support the Inner Harbor Desalination Plant? The answer is no. I do not support that for the simple fact that the waters there have a tremendous amount of contaminants. They cannot be removed through reverse osmosis. There's forever chemicals in the water. There's estrogens in the waters. There's microplastics in the waters. And there's hormones in the waters that cannot be removed through reverse osmosis. And it will eventually also adversely impact the marinas and the bays and the marine life. Would I support water desalination in another location? Absolutely, yes. I am for desal, but I believe my first pick to utilize the desal plant would be at the Barney M. Davis plant in Flower Bluff. It has the footprint, it has the permitting, and it has the logistics to be a viable location. My favorite thing about Corpus Christi is Corpus Christi in general. It's so multifaceted. It has everything from the marina. It has the downtown Corpus Christi, the vibrancy of that. It has the Harbor Bridge. It has a refinery row. It has oil and gas. And it has rural areas as well. And I think that Corpus Christi is very diverse. And I think that that's what makes me a very qualified candidate, because I am just as diverse as Corpus Christi. And I bring that diversity into the city.
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12: From the KEDT News Desk, I'm Rob Boskamp. These are your headlines. The Texas Department of Family and Protective Services, or DFPS, strongly recommends families prioritize child water safety over the holiday weekend. According to the DFPS, there have been just under 65 child-related fatalities in Texas this year, where swimming pools comprise just under half of reported incidents. KEDT's Joe Smichael has more about how to keep children safe.
15: The DFPS recommends four strategies to prevent drowning. First, a water watcher is a sober adult focused exclusively on supervising children. Adults should rotate shifts to avoid fatigue. Second, constant supervision means never leaving children unattended near water, even briefly. Third, securing pools requires use of four-sided fencing and self-latching gates. Fourth, U.S. Coast Guard-approved life jackets should be used in open water. Don't mistake inflatable floaties for life jackets. Life jackets are designed to prevent drowning. Remember, if you can't see a child, you can't save a child. In Corpus Christi, I'm Joe Smichel.
12: A man is in critical condition after a Corpus Christi police officer involved shooting on the city's west side Saturday. Officers responded to a disturbance call in the 300 block of Parr Street after 7 p.m. Callers reported a man on a bicycle firing shots in the neighborhood and then threatening a woman. Officers later spotted the man in the 300 block of Northport Avenue. As an officer approached and ordered him off the bicycle, the man reportedly attempted to pull out a handgun. The officer fired at the man, hitting him once. On Saturday, the U.S. Coast Guard Sector Corpus Christi suspended a search for a missing kayaker along South Padre Island. Coast Guard officials began the search around 4:30 p.m. near Beach Access Number 6. The Coast Guard sent out two aircrafts and a boat crew as they searched along Cameron County Park Rangers and Beach Patrol units. After 6 hours, the Coast Guard and partner agency suspended the search pending further developments. 25 News Now reports that a proposed artificial intelligence data center near Bloomington could reshape the area. Plans show that the proposed facility is moving forward and would span about 1,600 acres and could require up to 1.5 gigawatts of power. Developers say the site offers access to key resources needed to meet energy and technology demands. In Texas news last week, the State Board of Education approved new social studies standards that Muslims say discriminate against them. KERA's Bill Siebel reports Christianity, by contrast, is praised.
16: The new standards that could be in place by 2030 for all Texas high schoolers require students to learn how radical Islam was the motivation behind the 9/11 attacks and reference the Prophet Muhammad's brutal military campaigns. An amendment to remove the term brutal was opposed by board member Brandon Hall.
17: I think that would be just a grave mistake to remove this word. I think we do have a moral imperative to describe it that way.
16: Hall, a North Texas pastor, championed the curriculum, which also portrays Christianity as a cornerstone of the country. Opponents say lessons should not favor one faith over another. I'm Bill Siebel in Dallas.
12: These have been your KEDT News Headlines. I'm Rob Boskamp.
18: Texas saw an unprecedented one-year drought in 2011, and it led to the worst year for wildfires on record.
19: It just looked like, all of Texas was burning.
18: I'm Laura Rice. The Central Texas Labor Day fires were the most destructive in Texas history. 15 years later, we'll revisit them with the help of an oral history on a special edition of the Texas Standard.
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1: This is South Texas Midday. I'm Spencer Chiak. We are continuing our series, Prep for the Polls, Corpus Christi City Council Edition. We are now going to meet the final two candidates running for the District 1 seat. Fourth on the ballot is former Corpus Christi City Council member Billy Lerma. The 68-year-old is from Corpus Christi and is a former service member and station manager at the Stonewall Post Office. Here he is.
20: This is Billy Lerma, candidate for City Council District 1. I'm a native Corpus Christian. I've seen the city grow from when it had no freeway. Leopard Street was the only street that's coming into Corpus Christi. But you know what? This is my city. This is our city. And I want to be the public's voice. We need to listen to the citizens of Corpus Christi. Government has gotten out of hand in the city of Corpus. There's certain aspects of government that's out there or big businesses that are trying to control the city elections. And we need to let the people know that it's your voice that elects people, not industry, not big corporations. You, the people of Corpus Christi, elect people. And I want to be your voice. I have a lot of experience, over 25 years on the school board at Toloso Midway. I've served as your councilman in 2020 to 2022. I've been on the planning commission, and I've been on many other organizations. I've stayed active, and I want to continue to do what's right for you, the people of Corpus Christi. That's why I'm running. In my district, it's the same as everywhere else, water. We need to make sure that we're very diverse in water. There's several people that on the council that have done a good job as far as diverse in our water issue. I'm thankful that we're getting different resources of water. But to cap it all off, we still need desal. To be honest with you, you know, that is the number one thing that we need to take a look at. I don't think we'll ever go through another drought like we did before, because now, like I said, our water sources are diverse, you know. But put in a desal in Corpus Christi, not in the Inner Harbor. That's a big no-no. That is the worst location to ever put a desal plant. Industry wants it there because it's convenient for them. I'm telling you, vote no for that if it gets put on the ballot. We have two other good options. We have Barney Davis. That's a future. Hopefully, we'll have a future desal plant there. But Harbor Island, it looks like, is the one that we're looking at this point right now that's moving forward. That's a great location. And I say a great location because the discharge will be out in the Gulf of Mexico, where the currents are very strong and powerful, and they can disperse the brine that is discharged by the plant. Friendliness to tourists. You know, no matter how you look at it, we may be an industry city, but we're also a big tourist town. People like to come here to our beaches. We need to maintain our beaches. We need to maintain the freedom of our vehicles being driven on the beaches. It's one of the, if not the only, one of the only beaches in the country that you can drive your vehicle on it. You know, we want to keep that. We want to keep our environment clean. You know, I just love Corpus Christi because it's near the water. I'm a person that loves the area where there's Water Bay. We always have a great breeze blowing. Even if it is 100 degrees outside, we still have a 20, 30 mile per hour breeze blowing. So that's why I love my city. You know, I've had opportunities to move many times, many, many times, better paying jobs. I'm retired here from the United States Postal Service, station manager on the Stonewall Post Office. I could have left, I could leave now, but I don't choose to. I want to make this a better place for the future of our young people. We need good technical jobs here in Corpus Christi. We need high-paying jobs, not just industry. Industry is great, don't get me wrong. I'm not against industry. I grew up in their backyard. But we need high-paying jobs to keep the younger generation here, the technical jobs, the paying jobs like nursing that pays good money. You know, I was able to convince my daughter to stay here. Thank goodness, you know. She's a registered nurse, but I convinced her. She could have gotten a $10,000 bonus, sign-up bonus, to go to San Antonio or somewhere else. And I just told her there's a good future here. We need good people like you, the younger generation.
1: The final candidate is John M. Cudd. The 67-year-old grew up in Corpus Christi and is the CEO of the oil company Cudd Inc. Here he is.
0: My name is John M. Cudd. I'm running for Corpus Christi City Council, District 1. I'm currently elected to the one of three elected members of the Nueces County Appraisal Board. I believe the number one issue in Corpus Christi and South Texas currently is water security, which we desperately need to get a desal. It needs to happen. There's 18,000 desals on the planet, serving 174 countries, including islands. There's absolutely no reason why we shouldn't have had a desal 20 years ago, but we don't. I would support the construction of the Inner Harbor desal plant, but I also would support Harbor Island if it was permitted, or Barney Davis if it was permitted. We don't have 2 years to wait. It takes 2 years to get a permit, take 2 years to build a plant. At the end of the day, if you're waiting on a permit, we're 4 years down the road before we see desal water. As I stated, I would support desal in another location if it was currently permitted. I believe urgency is imperative at this point that we get a water supply. I think the lake, we've been very blessed that it's full today, but we don't know that it's going to be full in a year or 2 years. Everything, but I believe a combination of the beach and country. I enjoy the heat. I enjoy the humidity. I'm not a cold weather guy. I'm perfectly suited for Corpus Christi weather, and we have friendly people, and we have massive potential for growth of tourism and industry.
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3: This is the Composer's Datebook for September 7th. I'm John Burge. On today's date in 1573, Queen Elizabeth I celebrated her 40th birthday. According to some musicologists, the music-loving monarch received as a birthday gift a motet for 40 voices by Thomas Tallis, titled in Latin, Spem in Alium, which translates as Hope in All Things. Queen Elizabeth was certainly fond of Tallis, awarding him special gifts and privileges, despite his remaining a steadfast Roman Catholic throughout her reign, when being a Catholic in Protestant England was a very risky business indeed. Other musicologists contend that this famous motet was actually written for the coronation of Elizabeth's predecessor, the Catholic Queen Mary Tudor. Still others say no, the motet was commissioned by a patriotic British nobleman who challenged Tallis to write a work as good as or better than a contemporary Italian composer's 40-voice motet. The truth is, we just don't know for sure why Tallis composed this intricate and glorious music. We do know that in a dangerous time for anyone with strong religious convictions, Tallis lived to the ripe old age of 80. His epitaph reads, "As he did live, so he did die, in mild and quiet sort."

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Stardate September 7th. To borrow from an advertising campaign, Jupiter is getting the red out. Its enormous eye, the Great Red Spot, has been shrinking. It's now just a third as wide as when it was first seen, and it's getting smaller all the time. The Great Red Spot is one of the most recognizable features in the solar system, but scientists still don't know that much about it. They don't know for sure how it formed, why it's shrinking, or even why it's red. They have lots of ideas, but no certain answers. The spot was discovered as early as 1831. There were suggestions that it was seen much earlier, but those sightings might have been a different feature. The spot has been tracked on a regular basis since 1878. It's between two powerful jet streams. They prevent it from wandering to different latitudes. It tops out several miles above the surrounding clouds and extends at least 150 miles below the clouds. In the late 19th century, the spot was a long oval, about as tall as Earth, but three times as wide. Today, it's roughly the same size as Earth, and the rate of shrinkage has been increasing, so it's possible that it could disappear entirely within a few decades. Look for Jupiter close below the moon at dawn tomorrow. It looks like a brilliant star. The Great Red Spot is visible through a telescope, but whether it's visible from a particular location depends on the timing. We have more sky watching tips and much more about our amazing universe in Stardate Magazine.

0: 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For the McDonald Observatory, I'm Billy Henry.
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3: 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We have more news and information now on its way with Here and Now from NPR. You can hear it Monday through Friday beginning at this time. It's time now for it. It's 2 o'clock.
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5: From NPR and WBUR Boston, I'm Peter O'Dowd. It's Here and Now. Coming up, no diplomatic breakthrough. President Trump's son-in-law has been in Russia and Ukraine trying to find a path to peace.
6: Everyone was speaking, in Russian to each other and really discussing these issues all in Russian. And I think that was productive.
5: Why that comment raised eyebrows in Kyiv over the weekend. Plus, the U.S. Mint sells out of $1 coins with the president's face on them. And come along on a trip to Alaska's Eagle River, where the carnivores...
7: Hey there!
5: And the dragonflies live side by side.
8: Can you hear the vibration? Those wings are...
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10: Live from NPR News in Washington, I'm Louise Schiavone. Federal aviation investigators are on the scene in Miami after an Amazon cargo plane crashed at the Miami International Airport yesterday, killing five people, leaving at least five others injured. The plane overshot the runway during landing and slammed into multiple vehicles. NPR's Chandelise Duster has the latest.
11: Experts say investigators will likely look into several factors, such as possible mechanical failure, flight crew performance, or weather conditions. Videos posted on social media of the landing show the cargo plane landed hard and fast midway down the runway. So we can expect investigators to be looking into what caused that landing. There were also thunderstorms and winds in the area at the time, but it's unclear whether that played a role in the crash.
10: NPR's Chandelise Duster. A Trump-backed super PAC has begun spending money in the toss-up Texas U.S. Senate race. MAGA Inc. has hundreds of millions of dollars in the bank. NPR's Stephen Fowler reports.
12: Trump's MAGA Inc., along with top Republican Party-aligned committees, are sitting on massive piles of cash that they could spend to help shape the midterms. But over the summer, the question shifted from where they would spend it to if they would spend at all. Over the weekend, the super PAC disclosed its first spending, $10 million in Texas. That money is split between ads supporting Republican Senate nominee Ken Paxton and opposing Democrat James Tallarico, who has largely had the airwaves to himself for much of the summer in the tightly contested race. Stephen Fowler, NPR News.
10: The Trump administration has filed a third emergency request for the U.S. Supreme Court to clear the way to empower the U.S. Postal Service to restrict mail-in voting. Under the Trump plan, the Postal Service would refuse to deliver mail-in ballots to voters in states where election officials do not turn over voter lists and do not have certain barcodes on their ballot envelopes. Nepal is observing a day of mourning for the victims of last month's devastating floods. Nearly 1,400 people were killed, and thousands of others are still missing. Omkar Khandekar reports, after 2 weeks, only three people have been found alive.
7: Over the weekend, Nepali army rescued a Chinese worker from inside a 225-meter tunnel buried in mud after a wall of ice and rock tore through a Himalayan valley last month. Another video they shared showed soldiers carrying a disoriented man into a helicopter. Authorities said the man had mild hypothermia but was largely stable. Local newspaper Kathmandu Post reports that Nepali authorities are also planning a $50 million project to drain four glacial lakes at risk of overflowing. Omkar Khandekar, NPR News, New Delhi.
10: Gas prices in the U.S. have hit a record high for Labor Day weekend, averaging $4.14 per gallon. This is NPR News in Washington. Hurricane Lowell is closing in on Hawaii.
9: This is Bird Note. In the summer of 2026, conservation photographer Garrett Vinn visited a remote wilderness called the National Petroleum Reserve in Alaska. He shared this audio postcard in June.
13: I'm at Teshekpuk Lake in the Alaskan Arctic, just 6 miles from the Arctic Ocean. A landscape that just days ago was still covered in ice and snow, and now it's absolutely bustling with life and birdsong. It's midnight, but the sun is still above the horizon, casting a golden light across the grasses and the wetlands. As far as you can hear in every direction, there are birds advertising and displaying. On this lake right now, there's an incredible congregation of long-tailed ducks. A huge group of males is vigorously competing to attract females to fend off and fight off rival males. They're splashing and fighting and chasing, and their vocalizations reflect the urgency of the season. And it's not just the long-tailed ducks. In the air around the lake, pectoral sandpipers are displaying on the wing. Phalaropes that have spent the summer far out at sea are spinning like tops on the ponds around me. The wetlands around Teshekpuk Lake are among the most vast in the entire Arctic. They're critical for millions of birds to breed every year. This is a nursery for so many of our birds.
9: 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I'm Ariana Rimmel.

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1: I'm Peter O'Dowd. 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
1: 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It's 3 o'clock and time for the Texas Standard.
2: Wildfire has touched most parts of Texas, but the destruction one weekend in 2011 remains unprecedented. Remembering the Labor Day wildfires today on the Texas Standard.
3: Texas Standard is a production of KUT Austin, KERA.

0: in the months after the 2011 Central Texas wildfires. It's been 15 years since that outbreak of blazes caused the skies to darken over the Austin area.
1: And so we had firefighters in trouble, and we had civilians in trouble, and we were trying to get everybody out, and I could not get back across the Pertinatus Bridge because the smoke was so thick we couldn't see anything. So we couldn't even find the fire to fight it at that point.
0: Revisiting Forged in Flames, an oral history of the Labor Day wildfires today on the Texas Standard.
2: Live from NPR News in Washington, I'm Louise Schiavone. Secretary of State Marco Rubio is heading to South America this week as the Trump administration embraces a new group of right-wing leaders and pushes to expand U.S. influence across the region. NPR's Michelle Kellerman reports on what's on his agenda.
3: The State Department says Rubio will travel to Colombia, Ecuador, and Peru to talk about enhanced cooperation in the fight against what it calls narco-terrorism. The Trump administration has killed at least 227 people in the past year in strikes on what it alleges are drug boats in the Caribbean and the Pacific. Critics say these strikes are illegal and have not had an impact on the drug trade, but Rubio may not face much pushback on this trip as new right-wing governments promise to work with the Trump administration. The State Department says Rubio will also discuss trade and support for recovery efforts from a recent earthquake in Colombia. Michelle Kellerman, NPR News, the State Department.
2: Diesel is selling at near record highs, and this comes at a terrible time for farmers. At Frank Morris of member station KCUR in Kansas City reports, corn and soybean farmers are starting to harvest while some wheat farmers are getting ready to plant.
4: Big farming operations buy diesel by the tanker truckload. The people who run those farms tend to support President Donald Trump. But the spike in diesel prices, thanks to Trump's war with Iran, are straining that relationship.
5: Well, I'm a Republican, and I'm a farmer, and I am pissed.
4: Vance Emke is about to start planting wheat on his farm in western Kansas.
5: We'll probably use about 5,000 gallons to put in the crop. It's just a rapidly escalating cost that you can't do anything about. You just eat it.
4: Emke figures the 60% jump in diesel prices could cost him up to $50,000 this year. For NPR News, I'm Frank Morris in Kansas City.
2: Consumers with buy now, pay later debt may now find it harder to get relief from that debt. NPR's Stephen Bisaha reports these installment programs covered about $70 billion last year.
6: Buy now, pay later lets consumers split payments on everything from furniture to clothes. The credit counseling company Money Management International says it's seeing more clients with buy now, pay later debt. Ted Rossman is the group's consumer finance analyst. He says these newer buy now, pay later companies are not as willing to offer debt relief.
7: Like credit card lenders are often willing to work with us. We can negotiate something like an 8% rate over 4 or 5 years. The buy now, pay later companies are often not willing to make the same accommodations.
6: Buy now, pay later does have lower delinquency rates than credit cards. But Rossman worries with the growing debt, those delinquencies could rise. Stephen Bisaha, NPR News.
2: This is NPR News. Ukraine's President Volodymyr Zelensky says he expects Russia's war against Ukraine to continue. This after meeting with President Trump's emissary, Steve Witkoff, and Trump's son-in-law, Jared Kushner, who arrived in Kyiv Sunday. They had previously met in Moscow with Russian President Vladimir Putin. Zelensky says he discussed a winter aid package for Ukraine. This long weekend marks the unofficial end of summer and the official start of school. NPR's Janaki Mehta has this snapshot from Los Angeles.
8: Bienvenido and welcome.
9: At Michel Terena Street Elementary, kindergartners are starting the year with some big feelings.
10: I'm excited to learn about kinder.
11: I'm nervous.
10: Excited!
9: That's why Michel Terena has a long-standing tradition of older and wiser fifth graders welcoming new kindergartners to elementary school. Fifth graders like Gerald Gomez Reyna, who says part of his job is to help the new students with the transition by accessing emotional tools like
12: breathing and quiet safe place and garbage can.
9: What's garbage can?
12: Garbage can is when you throw away feelings if you get sad or mad.
9: And he says the idea is to make sure kindergartners start the year off hand in hand with a built-in friend. Janaki Mehta, NPR News, Los Angeles.
2: New Mexico Governor Michelle Lujan Grisham has something to say about President Trump's social media suggestion that her state be renamed New America. New Mexico's name isn't up for debate, she declared. What is up for debate is who's showing up for working families. I'm Louise Schiavone, NPR News, Washington.
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14: This is your South Texas weather update. We hope you're staying cool on this Labor Day. Temperatures are blazing. Most afternoon highs in the triple digits across the region. A weather statement has been issued for the Rio Grande Valley until 7 p.m. By then, we should start to see temperatures decline to the lower 80s. We'll return from the Labor Day holiday tomorrow to temperatures in the lower 80s. I'm Rob Boskamp, and that is your South Texas weather update. It's now time for the Texas Standard.
0: From the Panhandle to the Pines of East Texas, the Far West to the RGV, Texas is no stranger to wildfire. It's the Texas Standard for Monday, September 7th, Labor Day. I'm Laura Rice. The holiday marks 15 years since the most destructive wildfire in recorded Texas history, measured not by acres burned, but by homes lost. The Bastrop County Complex Fire was just one of more than 30,000 that ignited in 2011, by far the worst year since the Texas A&M Forest Service has been keeping track. It was spurred by an unprecedented one-year drought. It had been hot and dry all that summer, but Sunday, September 4th, would be the start of something different for Central Texas. It would displace families, destroy homes and livelihoods, test the mettle of hundreds of first responders, and eventually redraw and rewrite the stories of thousands of lives. The first sign that that day was different came at 10:59 a.m.
15: Pflugerville 911, give me police fire EMS.
16: Fire.
15: All right, stay on the line. Don't hang up.
16: It's a real bad fire.
0: Today on the Texas Standard, we're revisiting the stories of the Labor Day wildfires collected by our home station KUT in the months after the 2011 fire outbreak in Central Texas. The voice you'll hear next is KUT Special Projects Editor Matt Largie. This is Forged in Flames, an oral history of the Labor Day wildfires.
17: I'm standing near Mansfield Dam in 620. Here, on the morning of September 4th, 2011, a spark ignited and a historic battle got underway. For months and months before this, the state had suffered intense heat with little or no rain. Central Texas was at the epicenter and nearing the peak of the state's worst single-year drought in history. Lakes were less than half full, grass brown and dry, green belts littered with dead and dying trees, their droppings crackling underfoot. In nearby ranchland, cattle were starving. Ranchers were selling up, farmers filing for disaster. But that morning, the seemingly endless heat wave was about to break. A dry, cool front was swooping in with gusty winds from the north. Tropical Storm Lee had churned ashore to the south the night before. Some still held out hope it might spare a little rain for Central Texas. But at the last, it veered too far east, and instead brought more wind. By mid-morning, those winds were kicking up, flags flying stiffly at attention for the first time in weeks. Trees were swaying, branches were snapping, power lines were dancing. What you're about to hear are the stories of September 4th, 2011, and the days that followed. What you're about to hear are first-hand accounts from people who were there, people willing to share their stories, their memories, their tragedies, and their triumphs of how they lived through and overcame one of the most devastating events in Texas history. These are just a sampling of the hundreds of hours of interviews collected for this oral history of the Labor Day wildfires.
18: My name is Mike Wyckoff, and I'm the senior pastor at St. Luke's on the Lake. On Sunday morning, of course, we have our services, and a member of the choir, who is a retired fireman, said to me, "Father Mike, this is going to be a really dangerous day." And I asked him why, and he said, "Because of the winds being so high and the temperature and all of the factors." And I thought about that all day.
19: My name is Greg Lawson. I work for the Travis County Sheriff's Office as a deputy. That morning, my wife and I were out. I think we went out to breakfast, and I had to be at work at 3. I remember on our way back, I told her, I said, "You see these winds? All it's going to take is one spark, and all of this is going to go."
20: My name is Ken Campbell, and I'm a assistant chief at CBAR Fire Department in Western Travis County, and I'm also a volunteer with Westlake Fire Department, where I'm a lieutenant. And I was actually off that day with my boys out in Mason County on the Llano River. And I always carry my radio with me, and we were coming back to Granite Shoals. I was starting to get pages about a fire in Pflugerville and saw that we were doing mutual aid to Pflugerville.
21: Around 1, we started getting busy. Like, the lake started getting populated. Our calls started coming in, EMS calls and stuff like that. So I'm Jeremy Petersma. I'm a lieutenant with Lake Travis Fire Rescue, acting battalion chief. I was actually jumping on some calls with some of my guys at the stations and responding there. And we went actually down Comanche Trail to kind of Bob Wynn's Point area, or Windy Point. We cleared that call and we turned around, and the engine I was with and myself, we saw a big old column of black smoke. And I'm like, that's not just a normal control burn.
19: Once I got home, I changed, got in my car. I was in my car for, I don't know, 10, 15 minutes when the first call came out.
22: Travis County 911, do you need police, fire, or ambulance?
23: I wanted to report a fire on 620.
22: Is that Mansfield Dam?
23: Yes.
22: We're getting multiple calls on it. We do have the police and the fire department en route.
21: That's how it kind of all started. By the time I got on scene, it already jumped over 620. And was kind of in that valley there.
24: I'm Robert Abbott, Assistant Fire Chief with Lake Travis Fire Rescue. At that point, it was a small fire that had jumped the road. He called me to give me an update of what they had, and at that point, I prepared to come in.
25: I'm Cynthia Costa. We've been planning our wedding for 2 years. We were engaged for a long time, and we selected September 4th, 2011 as our wedding date. A venue called Star Hill Ranch.
24: I think in the course of 30 minutes, from the time I got the phone call that he was on an incident to the second phone call I got from him saying he was upgrading the alarms, I was headed to headquarters, but I couldn't get there because 620 was blocked off at the fire.
21: So it was kind of like out of a movie. You know, you roll up and you see smoke everywhere, and then you see flames that are probably 60 feet in the air, and it's just, and in the distance, all you see is a neighborhood. It's like there's no way we're gonna stop it on foot. You know, we can't get in front of it. It's in the hills. It's in that valley. It was chaos.
25: I had a wedding coordinator to take care of all of the stressful stuff on the day of the wedding. So she comes up to me a couple of hours before the wedding as I was putting my wedding dress on, and she said, "Oh, you know, you might want to hold off for a second. No big deal. We're just going to delay the start of the wedding. There's some sort of like traffic or something. Something's going, I don't know. We're just going to hold off."
26: I'm Nichelle Bielinski, and I live in Steiner Ranch. We smell the smoke, and the wind was blowing. And we have a topiary urn that's on the front porch. It fell over. So my brother-in-law went to go pick it up, came back in the house and said, "I smell and I see a lot of smoke across 620. And that's when we saw it.
27: That's one of the wider parts of 620. And for a fire in Central Texas to jump a road like that, that quick, is a sign of a pretty serious fire. I am Jim Leonardos. I'm the fire chief at Lake Travis Fire Rescue. Bottom line was, we knew from the beginning it was going into Steiner Ranch, and we knew it was going to be a bad scenario.
24: And from there, we started to develop a very, very large game plan, if you will, on what was going to happen if this fire hit the backside of Steiner Ranch, which in fact it did.
25: I didn't notice until the reception that some of my family that was coming in from Dallas wasn't there. And of course, I was really upset at my cousin because she promised she'd be there for my wedding. And how rude was that? And it's a Sunday and it's in Labor Day weekend. So how could she not make it? One of my husband's coworkers showed him off in the distance, like, do you see that smoke? And that smoke is the fires. Like, everything's on fire around here. Did you guys not know that?
26: So when we went to the end of the greenbelt, my husband and I walked over with my daughter, and we looked over, and my husband said, if that fire jumps, we have 30 minutes to get out of this neighborhood. And while we were standing there, it jumped.
22: Travis County 911, do you need police, fire?
1: You guys got to get a fire truck to Medina River Way.
22: Okay, sir, calm down just a second. Let me get fire department on the line.
1: Oh, yeah.
22: Sir, we have several fires working. We're doing the best we can.
1: Oh, my God.
3: What's the address?
1: Medina River Way. There's going to be a house engulfed any second.
3: Okay, the flames are right next to the house.
26: I never did get to go back in the house. Before we left, you know, I went and knocked on my neighbor's door. I left a message. I got a busy signal at another place, and the wind and the smoke started to arrive. And so it started to become harder to breathe, and I was starting to go back to my neighbor's house, and the policeman turned me around and told me to get in the car. We got in the car, and I was sobbing all the way to HEB, which was the gathering point for the neighborhood, an unofficial gathering point, because we really didn't know where to go.
20: I was starting to hear how the resources were being moved around. In fact, some of the Lake Travis guys who were going out to Pflugerville were now having to turn around and come back. About that time, they started toning out for Pardinalis for a brush fire there.
22: Travis County 911, do you need police, fire, or ambulance?
23: We're going to need fire. We can see smoke off of Haney Plant Road. I don't know what subdivision. All I know is somewhere on Haney Plant Road somewhere.
0: This is Forged in Flames, an oral history of the Central Texas wildfires of 2011. Texas Standard's home station KUT collected hundreds of hours of interviews in the months after what became known as the Labor Day wildfires. This year marks 15 since that outbreak of blazes, so we're revisiting the stories. 2011 was unique in the sheer number of fires that popped up across the state. More on what that looked like in Central Texas, still ahead.
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0: This is a special edition of the Texas Standard. I'm Laura Rice. 2011 was by far the worst wildfire year on record in Texas history. More fires broke out, and together they burned more acres and homes than seen before or since. Several of these fires started on Labor Day weekend in Central Texas. Our home station KUT collected the stories of survivors into an oral history. We revisit those stories now, 15 years after the wildfires.
1: My name's Matt Lara. I live in Spicewood, Texas, just off of Paleface Ranch Road. And I was going in town to meet some friends, walked outside, and the light in the yard, the sunlight, was just really strange. It was just there's something too orange about it, like all the blue had been cut out of it.
2: My name is Jeffrey Hall. We were going to go to a concert on 71 at Susie Fowler is a potter, and she has a lot of property on the Pedernales River. And so the Opdahls, Chris and Debbie, and Lori and I went out to Susie's house to see a concert.
3: My name is Susie Fowler. I'm an artist, and about four times a year I have a musical gathering. And so that day I had 60 to 70 people sitting down in my house for a concert.
2: I got a phone call while the concert was just about to start inside, so I stepped outside to take it, started talking to my daughter Kyle, and as I was speaking to her, I smelled smoke really strong. I called my neighbor Chris, and I said, Chris, let's go check it out. So we left and went past our street to where we saw the smoke and went up toward Barton Creek Lakeside, and we saw the flames coming, and the wind was strong. So we went home, and we called our wives to come home.
4: My name is Debbie Opdahl. I live in Spicewood, Texas. My husband and my neighbors and I had gone to a house concert that was about 2 miles from our home. We were there drinking wine and having a great time, and finally somebody told me I needed to answer my phone, which had been apparently ringing in my purse for quite some time. My 16-year-old daughter was home alone, and she could see the fires coming across the valley, and the wind was blowing about 45 miles an hour, and the fires were quickly approaching our house, and she was trying to get a hold of us.
1: Went ahead and drove out to 71, and I see my neighbor on the right, and he's kind of packing up, and I saw his boat tied to his truck, and I thought he's just taking the boat out, and he kind of waves, and then I wave at him, and I drive to the corner of 71 and Paleface, and I see the fire, and I pull over and I call him and say, hey Dave, I think there's a fire. He said, yeah, there's a big fire. You need to come home and pack up and get ready to get out of here.
4: When something like that happens, you always think, oh, this can't really be happening. So my neighbor Lori and I stayed and drank wine, and our husbands went to check on the fires and see how close it really was. By the time my daughter called me back, even where we were, which was a couple of miles away, ash was starting to rain down on the home that we were in. So Lori and I asked my daughter to come pick us up. And by the time we got back to the house, the fires were right there coming up the road. We had to drive through flames to get out of our subdivision.
1: I had my dog with me already. Just went in the house and started grabbing all the things that were really important to me. My accordions and guitar and pictures off the wall and files and all the things that I considered important, loaded them up into the back of my pickup. And about that time, the sheriff's department drove through and announced over the megaphone that there's a fire coming. They said, fire is imminent. Evacuate now.
5: I was in San Antonio. I started getting phone calls from my parents. They were in Connecticut. I was the only one from my family who could get everything we treasured out of this house. My name is Mary Mattia, and I'm from Spicewood, Texas. Everyone was going the opposite direction, and I was driving towards this fire. I was trying to snap pictures just because I couldn't believe that this was where my house was. My house was where all this smoke was coming from.
2: We got out of the neighborhood, and my wife called me and said she saw Chris on his roof and that she found out he wasn't going to leave.
1: But we also knew that he had lived out there in the neighborhood for, 20 years or so, and if anybody knew the lay of the land and how to be safe in that situation, it would be him. He, you know, he knew what chance he was taking.
4: My husband stayed to fight the fire. He hid from the authorities. And every once in a while, I could see our home. It's three-story. It's got this big shed roof, and I could see Chris standing up on the roof, looking around, trying to get a position on where the fires were coming.
6: You could just hear it moving through the grass and the wind, and it's just it really a sound that you really can't describe. You know, I mean, it's just almost like a roar. You know, we could tell that that fire was close.
5: I remember closing the door, turning around. I had the list for my mom. Everything was quiet. Then it was just me. Every time I passed the windows, I'd look through, and the smoke would just be growing, and you'd see black parts, and the sun started to get covered up, and everything outside became hazy, and you could smell it. It was such an awesome power.
7: Man, this is where it'll teach you. Have your go bag ready. Have it ready to go. Because we got about 5 minutes before that gets over here, if the wind changes. Lord God, protect this family. Keep us safe. Help us to keep our heads. And know that these things are just material.
5: I won't forget that sound. It sounded like this big channel of water just flowing past me, just constant, the constant in the distance, this energy that was just exploding. I really wanted to make my parents proud. I really wanted to get everything that they wanted me to get. I didn't want to leave anything behind. And I called my mom and I was like, Mom, I'm freaking out here. I'm really trying to get this whole list. I don't know if I can. The house is starting to get hot. I just don't know. I don't know anything. The TV's not working. I don't know what to do. And I remember her saying at that point, Mary, get out.
8: And so we had firefighters in trouble and we had civilians in trouble. And we were trying to get everybody out, and I could not get back across the Pernales Bridge because the smoke was so thick we couldn't see anything. So we couldn't even find the fire to fight it at that point.
6: It was so smoky that you couldn't see, you couldn't breathe. Everything, your eyes were watering. It was insane. It was the craziest thing to be sitting in the middle and the sound of the fire coming on you. You have all the smoke and the chaos of everything and the stress.
9: You asked me if I was scared, and I said no, and I don't mean that in I ain't scared, I mean it in the way that what we had was nothing compared to what they had in Bastrop. I mean, other than the people that actually lost their houses, I don't think anybody could really even compare the two.
0: It was already, as one firefighter said, one of Texas's worst days. But the greatest test of that Labor Day weekend 2011 was yet to come. This is Forged in Flames, an oral history of the Labor Day wildfires 15 years later. This special edition of the Texas Standard continues in a moment.

0: You're listening to a special edition of the Texas Standard. I'm Laura Rice. Today, we're revisiting an oral history of the Labor Day wildfires. 15 years ago, September 4th, 2011, wildfires burned across central Texas. For days, people had been warned of a perfect storm. Suburban neighborhoods next to drought-stricken wildlands had provided the ideal tinder. Even the smallest spark could quickly burn out of control. And on this day, it had. By noon, firefighters were battling dozens of fires, large and small, from Steiner Ranch to Delhi. But nothing had prepared anyone for what came next.
1: I noticed a shift in the air. It was very perceptible, kind of like the barometric pressure was dropping. My name is Christy Fair, and our family lived in the Lost Pines of Smithville, Texas. My husband was standing over the way, and I said, "We having some weather?" And he walked around, kind of looked up. We couldn't smell anything. There was nothing in the sky. It was clear, you know. Everything was just fine, but there was something different in the air. He walked around, and he came back around, and he said, "I don't think this is weather. I think something's happened."
2: Dasher County 911, need fire, police, or an ambulance?
3: Fire, please. We have a line down, and there's a fire at 258 Charlet.
4: Given the conditions at the time and the activities around in our surrounding counties, I knew that if we had any sort of ignition that day, it was going to be a monster.
3: Yeah, it's a big fire. Please send
2: someone out. I'm going right now.
4: My name is Mike Fisher, Emergency Management Coordinator for Bastrop County. I've been in the wildfire fighting world for about 35 years now. At 2:20 Sunday afternoon, September the 4th, I was actually on my way back here to the office when that fire was reported.
2: Bastrop, Minnesota, Bastrop Fire. I need to en route for a grass fire caused by a power line, 258 Charlet, 258 Charlet. It's going to be residences in danger.
5: Melissa Bishop was at home in Smithville that afternoon.
6: It was a shock to me to come out in that afternoon and smell smoke. So that's when I drove up on the forest road and saw little shooting stars, looked like shooting stars, falling everywhere in the woods. And I knew, well, okay, this is it. I just took it from there.
7: It was a Sunday afternoon, just getting out of church. I was excited because this was the first game for the Texas A&M Aggies. So myself and the mayor, who's an Aggie, we were getting ready to go to College Station. Received a phone call saying, "Judge, we have fire. We want you to come down to emergency headquarters, and we're going to brief you." My name is Ronnie McDonald, former county judge of Bastrop County. So I was thinking maybe this was going to be a small fire. We're going to get a briefing, and we're going to go into the football game. Got there, the mayor was there, and we began talking, and they began telling us the situation. And before I got there, I was still receiving phone calls from friends saying, "Ronnie, we have smoke is everywhere." But I got there, and emergency management coordinator Mike Fisher began to sit down and assess the situation, what was going on. And the mayor and I looked at each other and said, "Well, we're not going to the game today." We understood that quickly that this was not a normal fire. This was the fire that individuals had feared for years that came upon Bastrop County.
4: I knew that we were going to experience a very major wildfire. My first concern was life safety. Knowing that the fire was in a area we call as a wildland urban interface, where we have a lot of population living in those pine trees that were going to burn severely. My concern was, could we get everybody out of harm's way?
8: My name is Mrs. Droge. I'm 45. I'm with Heart of the Pines Volunteer Fire Department, number 8821. The alarm went off, my pager went off, and opened up the station and, you know, get everybody ready, and I opened it up, not even looking at the sky. And when I turned back to go back inside, the radios were blowing up.
9: "Josh, you need aircraft, you need everything you can get, correct?"
10: "That's affirmative, Chief. I need everything we got."
8: And when I turned around and I saw the sky for just a split second that Tropical Storm Lee was blowing in and hitting Louisiana, and I thought for just a second we were going to get some rain. It just, the whole northern sky was just this huge buildup. You know, I immediately realized it. That wasn't a cloud at all. That was the fire, and it was going to be bad.
10: My name is Jeannie Jessup, and I live in Bastrop, Texas. My girlfriend called me up and told me that her husband had been outside working and had smelled smoke, and he had gone down the road and saw that there really was a fire, and she just wanted me to know. Previously that day, I'd been on Facebook and for some reason had friended the Bastrop County Emergency Management page. Don't know why. And they had posted their phone number, and so I saw it, and I called them and asked if there really was a fire, and they said that there was a fire and to get out now, and then they hung up the phone on me. And I took that as a holy crap, this is no fooling. But we were the very, very first people to find out about it. We lived, as a crow flies, more or less around a mile away from the start of the fire, which just happened to be in another friend of ours' yard.
11: Josh, we're abandoned in this house. It's too bad. We're getting out. It sounds like a freight train coming in here.
12: We had basically 6 minutes from the time we called 911 to get out. I'm Tim Risto, and we lived in Circle D in Bastrop.
13: When we were going to get our stuff, a girl and came and said, "There's a fire on the back of your yard, and get some stuff in your family and get out."
12: Well, there was a point, yeah, where we were in the house amidst the kind of the chaos of trying to get things and load up in the trucks and get out. From the boys just standing there, and I realized we'd kind of been in such chaos mode, running around trying to figure out what to grab, and the boys were standing there in the middle of the living room. As I came back in on one trip, and I saw them there, and they were looking out, and I realized they could see out the back windows of the house for the first time. Flames there in the distance, you could see the smoke starting to rise, and I just saw them kind of glaze-eyed staring at it, and I realized that was their first view of the reality of it, and they started to break down a little bit and cry, and I kneeled down next to him, put my arm around him, and said, "You know, we're going to be all right. God is with us, and we're going to be fine through this. Just get some toys that you want. Head out to the truck. Load stuff up. We'll meet there, and we'll get out." And you know what? I'm so proud of these boys. They took to that right away,
13: and we didn't die.
0: Two people did die in the fire that weekend, Michael Troy Farr and Vicky Keenan. The Texas A&M Forest Service has studied the 2011 wildfire season, the worst on record as far as the number of fires that broke out across Texas, more than 30,000, and the total number of acres burned, close to 4 million. Firefighters from across the country responded to help fight the blazes. Four were killed in the line of duty. Altogether, six civilians died. We're looking back on the 2011 wildfire season 15 years ago by revisiting the KUT oral history Forged in Flames, focused on the Central Texas wildfires. These stories continue when we return.

0: This is a special edition of the Texas Standard. I'm Laura Rice. Today, we're revisiting the stories of the 2011 Central Texas wildfires, the most destructive in Texas history. This Labor Day marks 15 years since the fires.
1: The day of the wildfire, I drove into the bank to cash a check to go to LaGrange to see Merle Haggard play at their county fair there. And I saw some smoke over in the distance. And I went to go check it out. My name is Christine Files. I am the president of the Bastrop County Long-Term Recovery Team. And I got out to Highway 21 and Pine Tree Loop and saw what was a black tornado crossing Highway 21. And it was not until you looked about 300 feet in the air that you could see flames.
2: Jeez. Oh my goodness.
3: Uh-oh. Why is the traffic stopped? This is bad.
2: Turning around. Oh, we gotta turn around.
3: I don't wanna be,
2: We're gonna turn around.
4: No, those people are coming through there.
3: Okay. Uh-oh, here comes a fire truck behind us.
2: There's fire on the...
3: Fire right there.
2: Whoa. We gotta get out of here.
5: It was very clear to everybody that there was not enough firefighting forces or equipment to handle the fire. It was burning so rapidly and so quickly that had we had 3, 4 times, even 10 times the fire trucks that we had, we would have made no difference at all on the fire in those first few hours.
6: My name is Chris Barron, and I'm the executive director with the State Firemen's and Fire Marshals Association of Texas. We were very strapped, and I was working the emergency operations center, and they're calling me asking for air resources or other resources from across the state, and I call our state coordinator, and I said, hey, look, I need a strike team from wherever you can get it from of firefighters. He calls me back, and he said, they're pretty much strapped for resources because there was not enough firefighters around. There wasn't enough equipment around.

0: we saw the fire that we had been having nightmares about for years. I'm Tom Bogus. I'm the director of the Texas Forest Service. Where this fire hit and where it burned through was, if we had to pick a spot where we don't want a fire in that area, that's where it hit.
1: You know, we evacuated people as best we could. We were all, you know, there wasn't very many of us that day. I think there was 16 of us, firefighters. And we all grabbed our phones, too, and we started chain calling people while we were getting ready and while we were evacuating, while we were back burning the highway, you know, just trying to get everybody out. You know, people that had a little more time, we were telling them, you know, call everybody, tell everybody get out.
2: And Mark Quinn? My address was 267 Winfield Thicket, but there were so many roads, so many places. It was growing so quickly in so many directions that even with all of the emergency responders focused on evacuation, it was neighbors notifying neighbors, checking on neighbors, saying, hey, wake up, are you home? Let's get out of here, that made the difference.
3: Getting the facts is the hardest part to the whole situation because no one knows the facts because it's spreading so randomly and differently. I'm Austin Stitzer. I was at the Capital Texas Zoo volunteering to help the animals, help the community as best I could. We'd ask one firefighter one thing and then I'd ask another person on the street another thing, and it's two different stories of what the fire's doing. So we literally just have to go drive it, you know, to figure it out.
4: My name is Tinsley Meadows.
5: My name is Pamela Meadows.
4: Bastrop, Texas.
5: Our road actually went to the park.
4: Yeah, when a state, it did go into the state park.
5: Yeah.
4: You know, didn't know what to do.
5: We didn't have time to try to get our cat. We didn't have time to grab anything. Just get in the vehicle and leave. I mean, you had to go. All I saw was smoke. But, I mean, it was just, you couldn't see anything.
4: You couldn't see any flames. You just see smoke. A lot of black smoke.
1: I saw the flames for the first time as they were coming to where we were holding on Highway 71. It was insane.
6: We saw the fire come over the ridge. It was just a monster, a mountain of fire. Coming across, had four or five tornadoes of fire coming out of it.
1: I saw vortexes, like fire tornadoes, that day. Some of them that had flipped on their side and pulled, as you're looking at it, it would pull in like a tornado on its side, and it made like a tunnel that was whirling,
6: weaving back and forth. It was beautiful. I mean, it was strangely beautiful. It was fascinating.
1: It was like looking into hell. It was, and the whole sky, when it should have been getting dark, was glowing. You couldn't even look behind you without it glowing. It was all glowing. And just the noises started. A fire that size, the sound is louder than a jet engine. It's horrible loud. And over top of that, you can hear the explosions.
6: The barn where my goats were just went pfft. And the firewall went through the corrals where the horses were. It was about as high as their hocks. The shed where the heavy equipment and the tractors are kept just exploded. The buildings where the tack was kept just went, and that was the last I could see. The smoke just completely filled our view.
3: I mean, it was the smell, you'll never forget, you know. It was different than just like a normal campfire, you know. It had that smell of things that shouldn't be burning.
1: I remember at one point, the ground was shaking, the whole ground. I looked kind of down the line where we were trying to hold my apartments, not like most apartments, you know, it's not what a normal citizen would think of as, you know, firefighters. We're, you know, a bunch of retired people, several women. I'm 115 pounds, 45 years old, you know, not exactly what you think of as a firefighter. And I thought, do we know what we're doing? You know, no training can prepare you for this. And I thought, you know, where are the farm boys?
7: It was painful. Tracy broke down. I had tears in my eyes. It was just the realization, sitting there at that blockade, stopped, staring out at the night sky with that orange glow and just realizing it's gone. And yet, after that moment, coming to the realization that we're alive.
8: The voice of Tim Risto, who lost his home to the Bastrop wildfire on September 4th, 2011. Hundreds of homes were lost that Sunday, and still the monster burned out of control. It would become by far the most destructive wildfire in Texas history. This is Forged in Flames, an oral history of the Labor Day wildfires produced by our home station, KUT. We are revisiting these stories as we mark 15 years since the wildfires. Still ahead on this special edition of the Texas Standard, the work to control the blazes and the start of recovery.

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1: This is the Texas Standard. I'm Laura Rice. Today marks 15 years since the Labor Day wildfires, the most destructive in Texas history. By Monday, September 5th, 2011, the tallies were rolling in. In Steiner, 23 homes destroyed. In Spicewood, more than 10 square miles burned. Whole swaths of central Texas were without power. In Bastrop, at least 400 buildings were lost, and the fire was still raging out of control. In Spicewood, Chris and Debbie Opdahl had tried to save their home.
2: We got up on the roof of our house, and we could see all around Central Texas, and there were fires burning in Steiner Ranch and Bastrop and Leander. It just looked like, and still fires burning all around us. And it just looked like, all of Texas was burning.
3: I am Roger Wade, the Senior Public Information Officer for the Travis County Sheriff's Office. We were receiving inquiries from news media across the world about what was going on in Central Texas. I set up interviews with Radio Free Russia, Al Jazeera, Australia, and they were getting the story. And I think local media was getting the story, but those up-to-the-minute reports that needed to come out of the individual fire areas on what was going on so that people could be calm about what to expect when they get back home was not coming out, and that's what we need to work on better.
4: It's one of those things you'll never forget, kind of where you're at and what you're doing, and the after effects of, oh my gosh, we just didn't realize it was going to be this bad.
5: My name is Chris Barron, and I'm the executive director with the State Firemen's and Fire Marshals Association of Texas.
4: The whole state was in a bad predicament. At one point in time, we had every air tanker in the entire country in Texas, except for one.
6: The fire department on the ground has to make a decision that this is our fighting line, and we're going to fight fires to this side of it, and we're going to lose everything to that side of it. I'm William Hansen. I'm a Starflight paramedic and crew chief for Travis County Starflight. You would like to save everything, and I know in Bastrop, you know, they drew lines across whole communities and sacrificed them just because they knew they couldn't contain the fire to that area, and hundreds or thousands of homes were lost, and there was just nothing you could do about it.
7: My name is Laura Kelly, and I lost my home in the fire. A lot of us, we were just watching. We could hear explosions.

0: and then came back the next day in order to help the guys out. You know, and we did that throughout the 2 weeks.
1: We would drive the food out to them, and they would be laying on cots. They'd be filthy, the firemen would. They'd be out fighting, and we would pull up with food, and they'd all get these big grins on their faces. And after a while, after the first couple of days, they got to know us. My name's Debbie Smith. I helped feed all the firemen during the fire, and the sheriffs and the chiefs, and whoever wanted food, we had food for them at Station 1, Spicewood, Texas. Mind you, it's smoky around these staging areas. You can hear crackling. I mean, it was frightening to me. And they, you know, it was just an amazing thing to watch them handle themselves with such grace and such dignity and such attention.
2: My name is Tinsley Meadows.
3: My name is Pamela Meadows.
2: Bastrop, Texas.
3: The fire department was leaving food out.
2: Mm-hmm. Food and water.
3: For the animals.
2: Before they let anybody back there, you know, because people have a lot of house pets, and so they would see animals, and they were trying to take care of them.
3: But we had, I think, 5 firefighters that lived on our road.
2: And I think they all
3: lost their homes. So, you know, they were out trying to save other people's homes and lost theirs, and you know, in the big picture of things, they're really heroes.
2: Well, they're absolutely heroes, and it's amazing that none of them got hurt.
4: I'm Charles Holm Raisler, the pastor of Good Shepherd Lutheran Church in Bastrop. A firefighter went over towards the map, and other firefighters from various places began to gather to listen to his briefing. As he's talking, I look to my right, and there's this gentleman who looks like he's right out of a movie set. He's probably 6'3 or so, and he's got these broad shoulders, and you can tell he's muscular and all this stuff, and he's got a fireman's uniform on. And on his breast pocket is a thing that says something about Alabama. I looked at him, and I whispered, "You're here all the way from Alabama?" "Oh, yeah. And not just me. We have a whole crew and trucks." I said, "How did you get all those people here and the trucks and everything?" He said, "We've been ready. When we first heard how bad this was and how the wind was blowing, we knew you needed us." And the guy on the other side of me says, "Oh yeah, that's why we're here." And on his breast pocket is Oklahoma. I was just blown away by that. And that kind of thing happened every day, over and over.
5: It was nearly a month before all of the Central Texas fires were out. 2 lives had been lost, nearly 50,000 acres burned. It soon became clear that many of the most destructive fires sparked on that Labor Day weekend involved power lines. As the flames receded, claims had to be made. Homes rebuilt, erosion, falling limbs, and even water contamination became challenges. After the fires, communities and firefighters alike had to rethink their approach to managing wild spaces near neighborhoods and in sensitive ecosystems like the Lost Pines. 15 years later, the scars left by these fires aren't as obvious. New families have moved in. Trees planted in the recovery are getting taller. But those who lived through the Central Texas wildfires won't forget them. Forged in Flames is an oral history of the Labor Day wildfires. The hundreds of hours of interviews were collected in the months after the 2011 fire outbreak and are housed in full at the Dolph Briscoe Center for American History. The project was produced by Emily Donahue and a whole crew of reporters, volunteers, and interns led by producer Ann Lifesty. Original music was composed by Graham Reynolds. This has been a special edition of the Texas Standard. I'm Laura Rice. We'll see you back here tomorrow.
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0: Exploring science in the sea. Big tropical storms are slowing down in a hurry. If that sounds a little contradictory, think of it this way. More storms are slamming on the brakes as they get close to land. As a result, they spend more time along the coast before they move inland, making them even more dangerous. Researchers poked through records of tropical cyclones across the globe from 1982 to 2023. They were looking for rapid slowdown events, storms that slowed their forward motion by a significant amount in just a few hours. They found that the rate of such events over the open ocean hadn't changed much over that time. But for storms within about 250 miles of shore, the rate had gone way up. For storms that slowed by about 5 miles per hour over a period of 6 hours or less, the rate quadrupled, from fewer than 5 events per year to about 20. And there was a link between storms that slowed down quickly and those that strengthened quickly. The combination creates longer-lasting storm surges, winds, and rains. A killer combination. The number of these events was especially high in the western Pacific Ocean and the southern Indian Ocean. The number was lower in North America. The researchers said that part of the change could be caused by a natural climate cycle in the Pacific, but most of it likely is powered by human-caused climate change. It's heating the oceans and altering circulation patterns in both air and sea, making some big storms slow down in a hurry. Science in the Sea is a production of the University of Texas Marine Science Institute at Port Aransas. I'm Holly Brawley.
1: Welcome to Medical Discovery News. I'm Dr. Norbert Herzog.
2: And I'm Dr. David Neisel. A recent survey of the public about their trust in science and medicine was reassuring. We're still well respected, Norbert.
1: That's a relief. But the survey also raised concerns. This year's Edelman Trust Barometer found nearly 70% of people surveyed from 16 countries embrace one or more medical conspiracy theories or believe misinformation about health, food, medicine, or vaccines.
2: And this was true regardless of education, politics, age, or ethnicity. It's just as bad in the U.S. Lack of trust erodes people's confidence in finding accurate health information, and today's AI can create even more uncertainty.
1: More than 60% of people now believe they can do some things as well as a doctor, such as medicating and treating certain illnesses.
2: Most people still believe a doctor is much better at diagnosis and treatment of a disease, but they prefer to use AI for advice about diet and nutrition.
1: In a society that promotes unscientific information, the role of scientists and healthcare providers to direct the public to reputable information is critical.
2: Fortunately, a survey by the Annenberg Public Policy Center found that about 70% of Americans trust scientists to act in the public's best interest. That's much higher than their trust in politicians at 33% or religious leaders at 47%.
1: Dave and I will continue to try to live up to that trust with every show we write.
3: We are Drs. David Neisel and Norbert Herzog at UTMB and Quinnipiac University, where biomedical discoveries shape the future of medicine. For much more and our disclaimer, go to medicaldiscoverynews.com or listen to our podcast on your favorite podcast service.
4: 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That's how long the KEDT Classic Brew has been around. And it's coming your way Thursday, September 17th. 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We hope you're staying cool on this Labor Day. Temperatures are blazing. Most afternoon highs in the triple digits across the region. A weather statement has been issued for the Rio Grande Valley until 7 p.m. By then, we should start to see temperatures decline to the lower 80s. We'll return from the Labor Day holiday tomorrow to temperatures in the lower 80s. I'm Rob Boskamp, and that is your South Texas weather update.
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1: 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I'm Valerie Kaler.